soul of it all. The notes themselves provide the level of revelation we can only expect of great art. It formed a bridge. That's right, a bridge. A bridge that stretched from the realm of dreams to the highways and byways and thoroughfares and back roads and backs. It will tell you that

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3: 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One, two.

What can you do with a brat like that, always on your back? Get out the baseball bat. The Ramones, Beat on the Brat from 1976, open this week's First Wave, the show that's been superlative classic to contemporary punk rock, garage rock, new wave, and surf tunes for your listening pleasure. I'm Peter, your host and guide as we explore the music you love. I want to give a shout out to all the First Wave fans listening on KKFI, Kansas City, Missouri. We're so glad you're here. Gang of Four starts the first set with their classic, Damaged Goods.

Gang of Four from Leeds, England began the set with their 1979 release, Damaged Goods, followed by another English band, Squeeze, and Up the Junction, also from 1979. We next pulled into the garage with Phil and the Frantics from Phoenix, Arizona, and their song, I Must Run, from 1966, followed by the Revillos and their 1979 release, Where's the Boy for Me? The Revillos grew out of the Rizzillos, best known for their 1978 hit, Top of the Pops. The band changed its name after it left Sire Records due to a disagreement and eventually signed with Virgin Records under its new name. It's incredible to think that turning a Z into a V was all that was needed to continue the band's career. Here are the Flamin' Groovies.

Flamin' Groovies kicked off the set with You Tore Me Down from their excellent 1976 album, Shake Some Action. The Police came next with Dee-Doo-Doo-Doo, Dee-Da-Da-Da from 1980, a song that reached number 5 on the UK singles chart and number 10 on the Billboard Hot 100. After The Police, we heard Miss Ludella Black and Till You Lie in Your Grave from 2018, which was followed by The Jam and Monday from their 1980 album Sound Effects. We closed the set with a bit of surf from Chris and Kathy and Shoot That Curl from 1964. The Chris in the duo is Chris Montez of Let's Dance fame. When Montez toured England in 1962, where Let's Dance reached number 2, his opening act was none other than the Beatles. Let's step forward to the 1980s with The Replacements.

The Replacements opened their set with their 1987 release, Alex Chilton. The person, Alex Chilton, was the force behind the Memphis band Big Star, which, according to The Replacements, was a strong influence on their work. You might also know that Chilton was only 16 years old when he became lead singer for the Box Tops, the band behind the massive 1967 hit, The Letter. After The Replacements, we heard Big Star from 1973 and a song that Chilton wrote, September Girls, which was covered by the Bangles in 1986 on their well-known Different Light album. Germany's Trio was next with Da Da Da, released in 1981, a year after the previously heard song by The Police. Trio was part of the German New Wave of the early 1980s. Da Da Da was produced by Klaus Voormann, famous for his association with the Beatles. Heavenly from Oxford, England was next with Cut Off, and Talking Heads closed the set with their breakthrough song, Psycho Killer. Up next, The Personnels.

Never Be Your Man from 1980 by the Personnelles started us off, followed by the Human Switchboard and their 1978 release, No. Well, that's about it for this week's show. Plus, I have a yearning to take a slice of that mushroom pizza I see just outside the studio door. But fear not, I'll be back next week with more of the music you love. 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Kraftwerk takes us out with their 1981 release, Computer Love. Keep rocking, my friends, and see you next time.

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1: What do you need money for?
0: Well, there's electricity. That's about $225 a month.
1: Wow, that's expensive.
0: Then we have tower rent. That's about $300 a month.
1: Wow, that adds up.
0: We have to pay for these shows we get, like Democracy Now! And First Wave. Basically, all the shows that are not local, we have to pay almost $1,000 a year.
1: Oh, that's worth it, though.
0: And then we have to pay ASCAP and BMI and CSAC so we have permission to play their music.
1: So please support the GOAT.
0: That's right. Send us a check, 433 South Main, Gainesville, 32601, or give Tapeworm some money and he'll give it to me.
1: Yeah.
0: Right? You won't keep it,
1: yeah.
0: Right?
1: Oh, yeah.
0: Can I ask you a question?
2: Of course. Ask away.
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2: 5 cents a day, that's only $18.25 a year. 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
3: 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It's Sunday night. It's 10 o'clock, which means it's time for Ritual Radio, Gainesville, Florida's only goth industrial dark wave radio show. My name is DJ Drew Love. We do this every other Sunday from 10 to 11. We get a replay at 1 to 2. Tonight's show, we got a lot of really cool stuff coming up. We got brand new tracks from Contra Void. We've got new stuff from Pig, Lights of Euphoria, brand new Crew Shadows. It's going to be an awesome time. If you dig what we're playing, it's your first time hearing or whatever. You can always shoot us an email over. It's ritualgnv@gmail.com. Let us know what we're doing right, what we're doing wrong. You know, just say hi. We're also on social media at Facebook and Instagram at ritualgnv. Stop by, join us. We'll show you all the cool stuff that's going on in this town that you might not realize. There is a really cool scene in this town. I've got a couple dark shows coming up the next 2 weeks. So, you know, drop by, see what's going on. You can come out, see me play live. It'll be awesome. So anyways, first track tonight, we got a brand new Simon Carter. This track has a very, like, 90s EBM vibe to it. I really, really dig what they're doing on this. This is They Want Control. Enjoy it. We'll be back in about 15 to go over all the tracks that you just heard.

You're listening to Ritual Radio on 100.1 WGOT. That last cut was The Crew Shadows with Love Crush Love. Brand new track. Awesome stuff. I cannot wait to drop that on a dance floor. Before that, Lights of Euphoria with City Streets. That's an extended mix on that. Lights of Euphoria have consistently been one of the coolest bands out there. I really have always loved their sound. And we kicked that off with Simon Carter. They Want Control. Awesome cut. Really brings me back to like the old school EBM days. But yeah, this is what we do every other Sunday here on WGOT, giving you a taste of the darker side of things. If you dig what you're hearing, you can always reach out to us on via email at ritualgnb@gmail.com. You can stop by, see what you like, what you don't like, what you want to hear, what you don't want to hear, whatever. Just say hi. It's awesome. We're here. We're also over on Facebook and Instagram at RitualGNB. Find us, join us. We'll keep you afloat on all the cool stuff going down. We got a couple of shows coming up, like DJ Dance Nights coming up the next couple weeks. So definitely come check us out there, and you can get all the info on that. Also, time to get a little serious. If you do like what you're hearing here or all the other programming that's here on 100.1, we just did a benefit last night. But, you know, this is something that we all kind of do this for the sake of the love of radio. And, like, right now, when you're listening, it's Sunday, but I've been recording this throughout the week in my bedroom, and I just uploaded it online. We don't make a dime off of this stuff. We're just doing this to keep Gainesville nice and weird, because, you know, that's the Gainesville we love. But the thing is, it makes paying bills a little bit of a pain in the butt. 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We are there with every single show since the beginning of the year. It's almost been a full year. That is crazy. All free to listen to. We even timestamp every file, so when you're listening, it'll show you the track that you're hearing. So if you like it, you know who it is. You can go out and you can look for more. But yeah, so the next track, this is a really cool band. They're a Korean goth band. It is Past Self. I played some of their stuff before. I found another track that I absolutely love. I dig these guys a lot because they switch. Their lyrics are in Korean and English. So it's a really cool twist to things. Very dark, very ethereal. I love these guys a lot. This track is Jaemul. Enjoy it. We'll be back in about 15 to go over all the goodies that you unpacked this round.

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This is Ritual Radio. My name is DJ Drew Love, and that last track was Dark Chisme with Suffer Like Me. Before that, Crew Lies with Jubilate, and we kicked it off with Past Self with Jimu. Awesome stuff. If you're just now stumbling on this show, we are Ritual Radio. This is what we do every other Sunday from 10 to 11. We also get a replay at 1 to 2. We give you a little taste of the darker side of music. Some goth, industrial, synth pop, synthwave. Awesome, darker cuts. If you dig what you're hearing, we're here every other Sunday. Like I said, we're also over on mixcloud.com. We got all of our old shows on there, so you can go stream on there. Just look up Ritual GMV or Ritual Radio. Either one works. We do also a lot of stuff with the local club scene and whatnot. You can find all the stuff that we're doing over at Ritual GMV on either Facebook or Instagram. Come join us. We'll keep you afloat on all the stuff coming up. We've got some awesome things in the next couple weeks here. Jacksonville, St. Augustine. We're kind of doing a spooky tour, but not really. We're just picking up some really awesome shows, and I can't wait to play. See some old friends, make some new friends. It's going to be awesome. If you ever have any requests or just want to say hi, you can email us over at ritualgnb@gmail.com as well. Next up, we've got Controvoid. A lot of you guys may have been at about 2 years ago. We had them here play in town. I was supposed to be on that show, but I was having some crazy health issues at the time and had to back out of that one. Honestly, seriously hate that I had to do that. Controvoid, amazing stuff. This is their brand new track, Without. It's going to be on their upcoming album. Definitely one to check out. Check them up on Bandcamp. They've got two tracks on the new album already up. Phenomenal stuff. Anyways, enjoy Controvoid, Without, and we'll be back in about 15 to get you guys ready for tucking in time.

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1: And that about wraps us up here at Ritual Radio on 100.1 WGOT. That last track was Monet with Drive. Kind of had some VNV Nation vibes on there a little bit. I really like that one. Before that, Alarm Systems with Burn. Silent EM Survive the Luminance remix. And we kicked it off with Contra Void Without. Yeah, so if you're listening and you like what you're hearing, you can hear us every other Sunday with a brand new show. 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If you tuned in late, you can tune back in at 1 to 2, get the replay on it, all good. 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We've got a ton of them. We started back at the beginning of January. We've been doing them every other week, so that's a lot of shows. Go enjoy it. There's a lot of free music. Also, you can always get in touch with us via email at ritualgnv@gmail.com. Want to see us play anywhere live, like, you know, doing some DJ stuff or whatever, you know, send us a request. Like, we'll see what we can pull off. If you know some venues, definitely get us in touch. It'd be really cool to see your faces in person. We're also over on Facebook and Instagram, if you rather, at RitualGNV on both. Come check out. We've got all the stuff we've got coming up on there. We'll let you know when new shows are available, all the cool stuff. Also, if you're on your computer right now, you dig what you're hearing, head over to WGOT.org and check out some ways to donate to us, because we do this for the love of the game. So, you know, if you could help us pay our bills a little bit for the station, that would be super awesome. We don't make any profits off of this thing. We just do this because we love it. Anyways, we got one more track tonight. You guys know I like to end with something crazy good, and this is no exception. I got some brand new Pig. I've had the amazingness of seeing Pig live a few times, or, you know, touring with KMFDM as well. Raymond Watts, phenomenal live. Just released a new album, and now they're starting to like hit some EPs afterwards. This is Infidel. Rabid Junk did the remix on this. Awesome cut. I'm gonna leave you guys with this, and we'll be back in 2 weeks to do this all over again.

0: 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Just look at you.
1: Swing, cunt, swing, cunt, cluster.

0: tapeworm, we need money at the goat.
1: What do you need money for?
0: Well, there's electricity. That's about $225 a month.
1: Wow, that's expensive.
0: Then we have tower rent. That's about $300 a month.
1: Wow, that adds up.
0: We have to pay for these shows we get, like Democracy Now! And First Wave. Basically, all the shows that are not local, we have to pay almost $1,000 a year.
1: Oh, that's worth it, though.
0: And then we have to pay ASCAP and BMI and CSAC so we have permission to play their music.
1: So please support the GOAT.
0: That's right. Send us a check, 433 South Main, Gainesville, 32601, or give Tapeworm some money and he'll give it to me.
1: Yeah.
0: Right? You won't keep it, right?
1: Oh, yeah.
2: The city of Gainesville is extending its special assessment hardship assistance program to give low-income and senior homeowners more time to apply for reductions in the fire, stormwater, and solid waste assessments on the property tax bills coming in November. The new deadline is September 30th. 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That's gainesvillefl.gov.
0: Can I ask you a question?
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3: 5 cents a day. 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Even I can afford that. How do I contribute?
0: You can do it through PayPal, Patreon, or Zelle. 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
3: All right, I'll do it today.

Gambling's for fools, but that's the way I like it, baby. I don't wanna live forever.

WGOTLP Gainesville, The Goat, would like to thank attorney Paul S. Rothstein for his support. Mr. Rothstein has over 40 years of experience serving clients in Gainesville in diverse areas of law, such as major injuries, civil litigation, child custody, and class action. His phone number, 376-7650. The website, rothsteinforjustice.com.

0: The City of Gainesville is extending its Special Assessment Hardship Assistance Program to give low-income and senior homeowners more time to apply for reductions in the fire, stormwater, and solid waste assessments on the property tax bills coming in November. The new deadline is September 30th. Due to the recent changes to GRU's billing of these charges, residents are encouraged to check for hardship assistance eligibility by visiting the city's website at gainesvillefl.gov. That's gainesvillefl.gov.
1: WGOTLP Gainesville, the GOAT, would like to thank attorney Paul S. Rothstein for his support. Mr. Rothstein has over 40 years of experience serving clients in Gainesville in diverse areas of law, such as major injuries, civil litigation, child custody, and class action. 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

Hello, you're listening to Yurt Rock on WGOT 100.1 FM, Gainesville's community radio. I'm your host, Mr. E.S. Woods. We just heard a song called Hawaii Nei, I'll Miss You by Bobby Brown from an album called Prayers of a One-Man Band. Apparently, he's a street performer from Sacramento. I don't know that much about him, but according to a YouTube comment, he opened for Fleetwood Mac one time. Before that, we heard Sketch for Summer by Daruti Kalam from the remastered album, also called Sketch for Summer. Before that, we heard Being Realistic by Scree off of their album Live at the Owl. And they actually just put out a Volume 2 Live at the Owl with another version of this song, but this is from the first one. And then starting off the set, we had Farmer's Daughter by Fleetwood Mac off of a live album they put out in 1980, which was originally a Beach Boys song. Playing underneath me right now is Dandelion Sailing by Chifo from the album Ento Mangaku. Stay tuned, we've got more Yurt Rock coming up.

If you're just tuning in now, this is Yurt Rock on WGOT 100.1 FM. I'm your host, Mr. E.S. Woods. We just heard a gorgeous, gorgeous, gorgeous song by Anastasia from the album Live at Glass House. That song was called Evergreen. And before that, we heard Bliss by Pete LaRocca off of the album Turkish Woman at the Bath. And starting off that set, we had A Summer Long Since Passed by Virginia Astley from an album called From Gardens Where We Feel Secure. We're listening to Dream Puppy by the Sweet Enoughs now off of their album Marshmallow. I feel like this song was getting recommended to me over and over again in 2020 by all the different algorithms. And I hate to say it, they weren't wrong. I love, love, love, love this song. Stay tuned.

Hello again. You're tuned into Yurt Rock on WGOT 100.1 FM. We're a quarter before the hour now, and we just heard the song Thank You Guitar by Cyrus Perret. I'm not sure if I'm saying that right. But that one was from an album also called Thank You Guitar. That was the title track from that. And then before that, we heard Measure of a Life by Mike Baghetta, Jim Keltner, and Mike Watt. And this was the song that actually helped me pick the direction of this mix. I was really wanting to respond to a local Gainesville band, and these guys are local according to Bandcamp tags. Prior to that, we heard Kava Drinking Song from the album Chants from the Kingdom of Tonga, which is a beautiful song. The group's not credited, but it's credited to the field recorder, David Fonshawe, or David Fonshaw, I'm not sure which. And we're listening to a weird one now. This is one I found on YouTube, and the title was in Amharic.

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This has been Yurt Rock on WGOT 100.1 FM with your host, Mr. E.S. Woods. We just heard Pai No Voi Moi, Valoa by Lao Nao from the album Nuku. That was a song I first heard on the music blog Gorilla vs. Bear, maybe like 20 years ago, which is crazy to think about now. Before that, we heard Type 7 by Muki Muki Man Mansu from the album 2012. It's a Korean duo, and I think they only released this record, but I saw a video of them performing it on YouTube that was awe-inspiring. And we're listening now to Birdsong by one of my favorite bands of all time, The Trees Community, also sometimes credited as The Trees, from their album The Christ Tree. I first heard this song on another amazing blog called Deleted Scenes of Forgotten Dreams, which doesn't exist anymore. But they're a weird band. I'll definitely be playing more of them. Thank you so much for listening. I hope you enjoy the rest of the wonderful programming on WGOT 100.1 FM. Have a good one, y'all.

0: Hey, this is Tapeworm. Thanks everyone who came out to our benefit show on Saturday at the CMC.
1: 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The new deadline is September 30th. 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
0: Hey, this is Tapeworm. 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
3: 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It's Sunday night. It's 10 o'clock, which means it's time for Ritual Radio, Gainesville, Florida's only goth industrial dark wave radio show. My name is DJ Drew Love. We do this every other Sunday from 10 to 11. We get a replay at 1 to 2. Tonight's show, we got a lot of really cool stuff coming up. We got brand new tracks from Contra Void. We've got new stuff from Pig, Lights of Euphoria, brand new Crew Shadows. It's going to be an awesome time. If you dig what we're playing, it's your first time hearing or whatever, you can always shoot us an email over at ritualgnv@gmail.com. Let us know what we're doing right, what we're doing wrong. You know, just say hi. We're also on social media at Facebook and Instagram at ritualgnv. Stop by, join us. We'll show you all the cool stuff that's going on in this town that you might not realize. There is a really cool scene in this town. I've got a couple dark shows coming up the next 2 weeks. So, you know, drop by, see what's going on. You can come out, see me play live. It'll be awesome. So anyways, first track tonight, we got a brand new Simon Carter. This track has a very like 90s EBM vibe to it. I really dig what they're doing on this. This is They Want Control. Enjoy it. We'll be back in about 15 to go over all the tracks that you just heard.

Love. You're listening to Ritual Radio on 100.1 WGOT. That last cut was The Crew Shadows with Love Crush Love. Brand new track. Awesome stuff. I cannot wait to drop that on the dance floor. Before that, Lights of Euphoria with City Streets. That's an extended mix on that. Lights of Euphoria have consistently been one of the coolest bands out there. I really have always loved their sound. And we kicked that off with Simon Carter. They Want Control. Awesome cut. Really brings me back to like the old school EBM days. But yeah, this is what we do every other Sunday here on WGOT, giving you a taste of the darker side of things. If you dig what you're hearing, you can always reach out to us on via email at ritualgnb@gmail.com. You can stop by, see what you like, what you don't like, what you want to hear, what you don't want to hear, whatever. Just say hi. It's awesome. We're here. We're also over on Facebook and Instagram at RitualGNB. Find us, join us. We'll keep you afloat on all the cool stuff going down. We got a couple of shows coming up, like DJ Dance Nights coming up the next couple weeks. So definitely come check us out there, and you can get all the info on that. Also, time to get a little serious. If you do like what you're hearing here or all the other programming that's here on 100.1, we just did a bit of fit last night. But, you know, this is something that we all kind of do this for the sake of the love of radio. And, like, right now, when you're listening, it's Sunday, but I've been recording this throughout the week in my bedroom, and I just uploaded online. We don't make a dime off of this stuff. We're just doing this to keep Gainesville nice and weird, because, you know, that's the Gainesville we love. 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We are there with every single show since the beginning of the year. It's almost been a full year. That is crazy. All free to listen to. We even timestamp every file. So when you're listening, it'll show you the track that you're hearing. So if you like it, you know who it is. You can go out, you can look for more. But yeah, so the next track, this is a really cool band. They're a Korean goth band. It is Past Self. I played some of their stuff before. I found another track that I absolutely love. I dig these guys a lot because they switch. Their lyrics are in Korean and English. So it's a really cool twist to things. Very dark, very ethereal. I love these guys a lot. This track is Jaemul. Enjoy it. We'll be back in about 15 to go over all the goodies that you unpacked this round.

You're listening to 100.1 WGOT. This is Ritual Radio. My name is DJ Drew Love, and that last track was Dark Chisme with Suffer Like Me. Before that, Crew Lies with Jubilate, and we kicked it off with Past Self with Jimu. Awesome stuff. If you're just now stumbling on this show, we are Ritual Radio. This is what we do every other Sunday from 10 to 11. We also get a replay at 1 to 2. We give you a little taste of the darker side of music. Some goth, industrial, synth pop, synth wave. Awesome darker cuts. If you dig what you're hearing, we're here every other Sunday, like I said. We're also over on Mixcloud.com. We got all of our old shows on there, so you can go stream on there. Just look up Ritual GMV or Ritual Radio. Either one works. We do also a lot of stuff with the local club scene and whatnot. You can find all the stuff that we're doing over at Ritual GNV on either Facebook or Instagram. Come join us. We'll keep you afloat on all the stuff coming up. We've got some awesome things in the next couple weeks here. Jacksonville, St. Augustine. We're kind of doing a spooky tour, but not really. We're just picking up some really awesome shows, and I can't wait to play. See some old friends, make some new friends. It's going to be awesome. If you ever have any requests or just want to say hi, you can email us over at ritualgnb@gmail.com as well. Next up, we've got Contra Void. A lot of you guys may have been at about 2 years ago. We had them here play in town. I was supposed to be on that show, but I was having some crazy health issues at the time and had to back out of that one. Honestly, seriously hate that I had to do that. Contra Void, amazing stuff. This is their brand new track, Without. It's going to be on their upcoming album. Definitely one to check out. Check them up on Bandcamp. They've got two tracks on the new album already up. Phenomenal stuff. Anyways, enjoy Contra Void, Without, and we'll be back in about 15 to get you guys ready for tucking in time.

And that about wraps us up here at Ritual Radio on 100.1 WGOT. That last track was Monet with Drive. Kind of had some VNV Nation vibes on there a little bit. I really like that one. Before that, Alarm Systems with Burn. Silent EM Survive the Luminance remix. And we kicked it off with Contra Void Without. Yeah, so if you're listening and you like what you're hearing, you can hear us every other Sunday with a brand new show. 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We've got a ton of them. We started back at the beginning of January. We've been doing them every other week, so that's a lot of shows. Go enjoy it. There's a lot of free music. Also, you can always get in touch with us via email at ritualgnv@gmail.com. Want to see us play anywhere live, like, you know, doing some DJ stuff or whatever, you know, send us a request. Like, we'll see what we can pull off. If you know some venues, definitely get us in touch. It'd be really cool to see your faces in person. We're also over on Facebook and Instagram, if you rather, at RitualGNV on both. Come check out. We've got all the stuff we've got coming up on there. We'll let you know when new shows are available, all the cool stuff. Also, if you're on your computer right now, you dig what you're hearing, head over to WGOT.org and check out some ways to donate to us, because we do this for the love of the game. So, you know, if you could help us pay our bills a little bit for the station, that would be super awesome. We don't make any profits off of this thing. We just do this because we love it. Anyways, we got one more track tonight. You guys know I like to end with something crazy good, and this is no exception. I got some brand new Pig. I've had the amazingness of seeing Pig live a few times, or, you know, touring with KMFDM as well. Raymond Watts, phenomenal live. Just released a new album, and now they're starting to like hit some EPs afterwards. This is Infidel. Rabid Junk did the remix on this. Awesome cut. I'm gonna leave you guys with this, and we'll be back in 2 weeks to do this all over again.

0: The City of Gainesville is extending its Special Assessment Hardship Assistance Program to give low-income and senior homeowners more time to apply for reductions in the fire, stormwater, and solid waste assessments on the property tax bills coming in November. The new deadline is September 30th. Due to the recent changes to GRU's billing of these charges, residents are encouraged to check for hardship assistance eligibility by visiting the city's website at gainesvillefl.gov. That's gainesvillefl.gov.
1: 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Mr. Rothstein has over 40 years of experience serving clients in Gainesville in diverse areas of law, such as major injuries, civil litigation, child custody, and class action. His phone number, 376-7650. 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

0: single week here on Side B Radio with me. And we're going to start the show off with my man Theo and DJ Unknown. 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

What's up, everybody? It's your man, Coach of Freedom of the legendary Poor Righteous Teachers, and you know what I'm doing. I'm listening to, with my man, Phil Jackson, on the B-side. Let's go.

This is Fox from Def Rugs, and you're listening to Side B Radio with my man, Phil Jackson. Yo, Phil, turn that record over. Play me something I've been missing.

the spot I dig. Rappers looking like giving info to the narcs and disembowel wife, feed its organs for Babonga. One prophet's heard my verse, said I'm a god, you a god to none. Heard the Hydra been extinct, bet I'll conjure one. 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Saw the world in the eye of a cyclops. The sky drops when I hover through, skin myself alive just to air out this sunken tomb. 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

Hey, yo, it's wise, intelligent, legendary, poor, righteous teachers. Crew, you tuned in to Side B Radio with my brother, Phil Jackson. You already know how it's going to happen. Peace.

Check it out. This is Tone Spliff. And right about now, you're tuned into Side B Radio with my man, Phil Jackson. Right here. Let's get it.

0: 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That's called Vertigo Skit. I got another Side B Radio exclusive by Wu-Tang member Capadonna. It's called She's Going Away. 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

0: 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You know how I do? This is Side B Radio with my homeboy Phil. You know how we do. Peace, people.
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1: Yo, what up, Side B Radio. You listening to Rusty Jux, the king of the crown. World renowned James Brown of the underground, you know what I mean? Salute.

show. 16s with syllables by the multitude. International, not a local dude. Bulletproof, the vocal booth. Top floor, chick with the lock jaw going in. Quit playing with me, baby, what you stop for? Gun blamming, never jamming. 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Tanning my journey steeper than Run Your Canyon. 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Some rappers need to cop cannons. Gain some knowledge, wisdom, understanding. Do some marketing and branding, but not the planning or my family.

0: What's good, y'all? Right now, you tuning with Side B Radio and Phil Jackson. And of course, it's the one and only Ski. So make sure you get in tune with real hip hop, because this is where it's at. One.
1: L.A. Yeah, L.A. where they play and they that gang on you every day. L.A.

0: Yo, hey, yo, hey, yo, what's going on, party people? It's your man, Mikey D, in the place to be. And I know a lot of y'all are probably too young to remember me from the 80s from the group L.A. Posse. Now, some of y'all might even remember me from the 90s with the group Main Source. But it's 2026 right now, and you are tuned into Side B Radio with my man, Phil Jackson.
1: Shout out to my man Mikey D out there. If you don't know who Mikey D is, legendary MC, Poppin' Kim, Legends Never Die is out right now. 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I think I'm going to repost that, man, because he's a true, true MC. But this is Side B Radio, Phil Jackson playing underground hip-hop music. 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Why do I give you those two emails for? 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I want MCs, DJs, producers, anybody dealing with the underground culture, because I've been doing Side B Radio for 15 years. Nothing but pure, uncut underground hip-hop, because we're trying to bring that feeling back. 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You know, I'm doing write-ups in Rap Central Station, that's Chuck D's magazine. I got the podcast out, which is called Side B TV. I just interviewed Tech from Smith & Wesson, Legacy of Lyrics. We promoted this book that's out right now. Please go out and support that. And that's just what I'm doing. Shout out to my man Les from Def Sonics Boomboxes out in Los Angeles, California. He's one of our sponsors. You know, he has a great product, man. And I want you guys to get in tune with that also, because it deals with the underground hip-hop culture. DefSonics.com. That's DefSonics.com. And you know, we're just about the hip-hop culture, and that last song was Blue and Soundtrack, and that was called L.A. That is gritty L.A. underground street anthems right there, and that's what we're doing right here. But I got another exclusive. I got Erykah Badu, The Alchemist, featuring Westside Gunn, called No ID. 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I give you nothing but exclusive. So I want you guys to sit back, relax. Check out this song, man. It's pretty grimy. Even with Erykah Badu on it, it just makes it even more grimy. Side B Radio, Phil Jackson exclusive. No ID, Erykah Badu, The Alchemist featuring Westside Gunn. Let's go.
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0: random frenzy. 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

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You heard?

0: Yo, it's the leader, the leader. Yeah, this is Dinko D, leader of the new school. I'm here on Side B Radio with Phil Jackson. Yeah, you know the scenario.
1: We gotta go deep to the underground. The underground. The underground. The underground. The underground.

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I want to thank everybody for tuning in. 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That's how we're doing it for the underground hip-hop culture. Up next is more great music. So keep it locked right here. Sabi Radio, Phil Jackson, signing out. It was a great show. I'll talk to you guys next week.

0: Hey, this is Tapeworm. Thanks everyone who came out to our benefit show on Saturday at the CMC.
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Hello, you're listening to Yurt Rock on WGOT 100.1 FM, Gainesville's community radio. I'm your host, Mr. E.S. Woods. We just heard a song called Hawaii Nei, I'll Miss You by Bobby Brown from an album called Prayers of a One-Man Band. Apparently, he's a street performer from Sacramento. I don't know that much about him, but according to a YouTube comment, he opened for Fleetwood Mac one time. Before that, we heard Sketch for Summer by Daruti Kalam from the remastered album, also called Sketch for Summer. Before that, we heard Being Realistic by Scree off of their album Live at the Owl. And they actually just put out a Volume 2 Live at the Owl with another version of this song, but this is from the first one. And then starting off the set, we had Farmer's Daughter by Fleetwood Mac off of a live album they put out in 1980, which was originally a Beach Boys song. Playing underneath me right now is Dandelion Sailing by Chifo from the album Ento Mangaku. Stay tuned, we've got more Yurt Rock coming up.

If you're just tuning in now, this is Yurt Rock on WGOT 100.1 FM. I'm your host, Mr. E.S. Woods. We just heard a gorgeous, gorgeous, gorgeous song by Anastasia from the album Live at Glass House. That song was called Evergreen. And before that, we heard Bliss by Pete LaRocca off of the album Turkish Woman at the Bath. And starting off that set, we had A Summer Long Since Passed by Virginia Astley from an album called From Gardens Where We Feel Secure. We're listening to Dream Puppy by The Sweet Enoughs now off of their album Marshmallow. I feel like this song was getting recommended to me over and over again in 2020 by all the different algorithms. And I hate to say it, they weren't wrong. I love, love, love, love this song. Stay tuned.

Hello again, you're tuned into Yurt Rock on WGOT 100.1 FM. We're a quarter before the hour now, and we just heard the song Thank You Guitar by Cyrus Perret. I'm not sure if I'm saying that right. But that one was from an album also called Thank You Guitar. That was the title track from that. And then before that, we heard Measure of a Life by Mike Baghetta, Jim Keltner, and Mike Watt. And this was the song that actually helped me pick the direction of this mix. I was really wanting to respond to a local Gainesville band, and these guys are local according to Bandcamp tags. Prior to that, we heard Kava Drinking Song from the album Chants from the Kingdom of Tonga, which is a beautiful song. The group's not credited, but it's credited to the field recorder, David Fonshawe, or David Fonshaw. I'm not sure which. And we're listening to a weird one now. This is one I found on YouTube, and the title was in Amharic. So I couldn't read it, but when I translated it, it translated to The World Is Me and You. And I think the name of the group is Theodore Roosevelt, which is amazing if that's true. We've got a few more songs coming up. Thank you for listening.

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This has been Yurt Rock on WGOT 100.1 FM with your host, Mr. E.S. Woods. We just heard Pai No Voi Moi, Valoa by Lao Nao from the album Nuku. That was a song I first heard on the music blog Gorilla vs. Bear, maybe like 20 years ago, which is crazy to think about now. Before that, we heard Type 7 by Muki Muki Man Mansu from the album 2012. It's a Korean duo, and I think they only released this record, but I saw a video of them performing it on YouTube that was awe-inspiring. And we're listening now to Birdsong by one of my favorite bands of all time, The Trees Community, also sometimes credited as The Trees, from their album The Christ Tree. I first heard this song on another amazing blog called Deleted Scenes of Forgotten Dreams, which doesn't exist anymore. But they're a weird band. I'll definitely be playing more of them. Thank you so much for listening. I hope you enjoy the rest of the wonderful programming on WGOT 100.1 FM. Have a good one, y'all.

0: Hey, this is Tapeworm. Thanks everyone who came out to our benefit show on Saturday at the CMC.
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It's 5 o'clock. They take me to the gallows pole. How low can you go? Death row. The sands of time for me are running low. Going down, down.

0: 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The new deadline is September 30th. 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
1: WGOTLP Gainesville, the GOAT, would like to thank attorney Paul S. Rothstein for his support. Mr. Rothstein has over 40 years of experience serving clients in Gainesville in diverse areas of law, such as major injuries, civil litigation, child custody, and class action. His phone number, 376-7650. 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

0: From Washington, D.C., this is On the Ground. People around the world are marking the 25th anniversary of the September 11, 2001 attacks on the U.S. and their aftermath of endless wars, genocide, surveillance, repression, and Islamophobia.
1: So on top of the grief that we were already feeling alongside everybody else, the United States government decides that Muslim New Yorkers are the target for the response to this terrorist attack.
0: And 25 years later, the movement for 9/11 truth, with scientists and engineers challenging official narratives about what happened that day, has moved from the fringe to the center of debate.
2: Those who are ignorant of the evidence, or too timid to talk, or just don't care, will remain silent, because the ugly truth of 9/11 goes against everything they believe.
0: All that and much more coming up.

0: Welcome to On the Ground, Voices of Resistance from the nation's capital. I'm Esther Averam. Well, after 6 months of the U.S.-Israeli war on Iran, which has killed thousands of Iranians, thousands more in Lebanon and Palestine, it makes sense to recall the secret U.S. plan leaked in the months after the September 11, 2001 attacks. The plan was to attack 7 countries in West Asia and Africa. And of those countries, only Iran, 93 million strong and with a powerful military, is still left standing. For this show, we'll hear a scientist, a journalist, a Muslim activist, and start with an historian, our geopolitical analyst, Gerald Horn, professor of history and African American studies at the University of Houston. His latest book is Slavery, the Slave Trade, and the Roots of U.S. Imperialism.
1: Recall our report a week or two ago about this anniversary, September 11, 2026. Recall our recounting how in the late 1970s, U.S. President Jimmy Carter and his National Security Advisor Zbigniew Brzezinski decided that it would be a great idea to ally with religious zealots in Kabul. The Soviet Union responded by helping to prop up a left-leaning government in Kabul, Afghanistan. In the 1970s, the leaders in Kabul were of the left. That is to say, the People's Democratic Party, the ruling party, was socialist-oriented, but alas, it was factionalized. In fact, someone needs to write a longer story about how U.S. imperialism played upon factionalism in order to further its ambitions. I'm thinking of the conflict in Tiny Grenada in the Caribbean between the forces surrounding the leader, Morris Bishop, and the other leader, Bernard Cord, which opened the door to a U.S. invasion of that Caribbean island in October 1983. I'm thinking of what befell southern Yemen, the People's Democratic Republic of Yemen, where there was an actual shootout in 1986 between different factions at a meeting of the top leadership. And likewise, this question of factionalism was played upon by U.S. imperialism, helping to win certain elements within the leadership to the banner of the Stars and Stripes. A faction then called on their allies and comrades in Moscow to send troops there. Zbigniew Brzezinski, the National Security Advisor under President Jimmy Carter in the White House between 1976 and 1981, decided that the better part of wisdom would be to support religious zealots in order to weaken the People's Democratic Party and their comrades in Moscow. Hollywood complied. Go back and look at one of the many Rambo movies where you'll see a religious zealot played as a hero because he had the audacity to try to weaken the PDP and CPSU alliance. Look at the Hollywood movie Charlie Wilson's War, starring Hollywood favorite Julia Roberts, which celebrates the subsidies sent to these religious zealots, which led to their coming to power. The last left-leaning leader of Afghanistan, speaking of Najibullah, after the Soviet withdrawal, he was able to hold on for a while, but ultimately was castrated and lynched, Dixie style. Obviously, the religious zealots had learned a lesson or two from the Deep South. The Soviet Union was driven out and weakened. Mr. Brzezinski said subsequently that it was all worth it, given that it contributed to the dissolution of the Soviet Union. We also know that in the wake of the religious zealots coming to power, they were accused of housing al-Qaeda under the leadership of Osama bin Laden, who then subsequently was accused of plotting the attack on New York and Washington on September 11, 2001, leading, we are told, to the deaths of thousands. President George W. Bush, who you may recall was selected by the right-wing majority on the U.S. Supreme Court in a hotly contested legal decision over Democratic Party contender Al Gore, came into office prepared to confront the People's Republic of China. Recall that in the spring of 2001, there had been a military confrontation between Beijing and Washington, which was a follow-on to a confrontation that had taken place in the South China Sea during the administration of President Bill Clinton. But 9/11, as it is now referred to popularly, gave China a breather that contributed to today's PRC, People's Republic of China, being in the passing lane. Mr. Bush alienated his erstwhile allies, speaking of Berlin and Paris, and also helped to ruin the political trajectory of London's Tony Blair by pushing so aggressively for this invasion of Iraq in 2003 on the spurious ground that Saddam Hussein, the leader there, was harboring weapons of mass destruction. This led to the United States being bogged down in a so-called forever war, and also contributed to the unlimited war on terror, which involved such euphemisms, extraordinary renditions, whereby you had so-called suspects kidnapped and then taken to so-called black sites in places like formerly socialist Romania. You had the proliferation of waterboarding, a torture that comes straight out of the playbook of the U.S. war in the Philippines in the late 1890s. And it also led to an enhancement and increase of Islamophobia, which contributes directly, as we all know, to the current controversy and war in Iran, launched on February 28th, 2026. But it also contributed to the overthrow of Gaddafi in Libya in 2011. Islamophobia is also a domestic factor. Look no further than the Michigan senatorial race, for example. Look no further than the role that Islamophobia is playing in the politics of Texas, the Lone Star State, supposedly the eighth largest economy on planet Earth, the second most populous state in the United States of America behind California. And so all in all, we can say at the end of the day that a direct result of this war in Afghanistan, this interference in the internal affairs of Afghanistan beginning in the late 1970s, was to give a boost to religious zealotry, which still is on the march, I'm afraid to say. And also, ironically enough, providing a breather for China to surge to the forefront of nations as a direct result of this so-called war on terror and the over-concentration on so-called religious zealotry. And so as we begin to try to assess what happened in Afghanistan in recent decades, this history should not be omitted nor forgotten, particularly since I don't think I'm going out on a limb to suggest that Washington probably will resume relations with this gender apartheid regime in Kabul, not least because it is replete with various critical minerals. Right now, the United States is in a bind because it has to go to Beijing, cap in hand, to get critical minerals. And we all know what happened in South Korea, Busan, in November 2025, when Mr. Trump had to back down from his tariff war against China because China threatened to forget to send critical minerals across the Pacific. So using Afghanistan as a lever against China may be the play going forward, just as Afghanistan was used earlier as a lever against the Soviet Union.
0: That was historian and author Gerald Horn. Up next, Linda Sarsour, Palestinian American community organizer, author, and co-founder of Empower Change and Until Freedom. She spoke along with Medea Benjamin of Code Pink at Busboys and Poets in Northwest DC on Thursday, September 10th, 2026, in a conversation moderated by journalist Ryan Grimm.
2: believe it or not, it's been 25 years and I like remember it so clearly. Like it was as if it just happened yesterday. I was a college student in Brooklyn, New York at Kingsborough Community College. And I remember in my college campus, and folks have to remember context. There was no Twitter. There's no flat screen TVs at our universities where we can just go outside and figure out what's going on. My college professor at the time was a very old white man who basically was like, I don't want to see any like, you know, electronics. And mind you, there was limited electronics in 2001. He meant like beepers. And for the young people, I'll explain to you what a beeper is later. And very limited cell phones. But my professor did have a cell phone. And he was basically like, if I see someone with an electronic device, you're getting withdrawn from my class. And then that day on 9/11, his cell phone rang multiple times and he would pick it up and hang it up, pick it up and hang it up. And at some point, he walked out of the classroom and never came back. And so for 20 minutes, we waited around. He didn't come. We all left. I walked outside of my college campus, which was on Manhattan Beach in Sheepshead Bay, Brooklyn, which overlooks Manhattan. And I just want you to imagine walking outside and burned pieces of paper that had come from across the river literally falling into my hand. Like it was like a rainstorm of burned paper. Didn't know what was going on. There was no way to understand what was going on. Cell phones didn't work. If you had one, you couldn't call anyone. I went to the security kiosk and I asked the man in the security kiosk what happened. He said, all I know is that an airplane hit a building. And then I walked all the way from Sheepshead Bay, Brooklyn to Bay Ridge, Brooklyn, which is a very long walk, about 2.5 hours worth of walking. And when I got to Bay Ridge, which is where I'm from, it's a community in Southwest Brooklyn that is home to the largest Arab American community in the state of New York. I saw things I never saw before, which were businesses that were closed at about 11:30, 12 o'clock noon. Like, why are you closed? Like, what's going on here? I walked a little further. The mosque on Fifth Avenue had a gate. I didn't know my mosque had a gate because they never had a gate down before. Walked to my mom's house, who was watching my two children while I was in college. And my mom runs out of the house into a 1999 Lincoln Navigator. She's a very small lady and didn't have a hijab. And I said, where are you going? And then she was like, I got to go pick up your brother from school because my brother went to a school that was in a different neighborhood. And I said, yeah, but you're not wearing your hijab. She goes, we can't wear it right now. I said, what is going on here? And mind you, I still didn't know what was going on, like clearly. Until I walked into my mom's house where my two children was, where my son was two at the time. And, you know, he's a little two-year-old kid. And he was like, mommy, fire, look, smoke, fire. And then I sat in front of the TV. And as you can imagine, the loop, just the whole loop of the airplanes hitting the buildings. And then as you can imagine, my eyes went down to the chiron on the bottom. And then it was all Islamist, Islamic, Muslim, Muslim. And I just wanted to say this lastly, like, when I figured out what happened, what a lot of people forget is that we're also New York. Like, I'm a New Yorker and my city was just targeted with a terrorist attack. People were horrified. I was so scared. I was like, what is happening? Is there something else that's going to happen? What was the, what happened here? You know, who, like, it was just so many questions. So we were immediately suspect before we were actual New Yorkers.
3: I was curious what for you and in New York City, what the weeks immediately afterwards were like, because I like for, and there are some young people here, and it's I don't even have words to describe as a white person outside of, I was living in a rural area, but the vibe, it's like nothing has ever happened before. Like once in a while, you'll read about something like after Pearl Harbor, maybe like, oh, that actually feels a little like what, like the, people were so worked up in such a frenzy, in a way that like the Baltimore Sun, which we all got where I lived, sent out these like American flags and everybody put the printed out newspaper version of the American flag and flags were everywhere. And that was just a symbolic representation of something that was very real in the way that people's minds had like switched. But I'm curious how like, what your personal experience was with that and how you saw it unfold in those weeks and then months and years.
2: So in taking us back 25 years, I mean, again, we just had a terrorist attack against our city. Our neighbors, 3,000 of our neighbors literally were killed. So on top of the grief that we were already feeling alongside everybody else, the United States government decides that Muslim New Yorkers are the target for the response to this terrorist attack. And what a lot of people don't understand, when I said earlier that I was a college student, I wasn't a college student so I could become an activist and an organizer, just so we're all clear. I was trying to be a high school English teacher. So a lot of people come to this work for different reasons. I came here because I had to come here. And 9/11 was that moment for me that brought me to this work. And that is why I've been here for 25 years. And talking about, Ryan, what happened in the immediate aftermath of 9/11, I'm very triggered by it because it's the same thing people are outraged about right now. And I'm not going to lie with you. I sit with a lot of resentment of many of our movements today that are outraged about ICE, that are outraged by the kidnapping of people in our communities. I watched that in 2001, 2002, 2003. People outraged at government policies. We watched special call and registration. I was a translator outside of 26 Federal Plaza, where during the dead of winter, men in our community lined up around 26 Federal Plaza to register with the United States government, who had put out a list at that time of 25 Muslim Arab majority countries. And the only one on the list that was not was North Korea. People who were separated from their families. Over 200,000 Muslim men in this country registered with that program, and over 10% of them were deported from this country. The NYPD intelligence, the unwarranted surveillance of our communities, the people who defended unwarranted surveillance in op-ed saying, hey, as long as the rest of us are safe, if we got to violate the rights of some people in our community, we're cool with that. And people said that. These are things that are always going to be written and archived in history, where people defended policies that targeted Arab and Muslim folks across this country. And then people say ICE. ICE started in 2003. And I was saying abolish ICE back then in 2004. People said I was radical. People said, who are these crazy people over here? Where did we get these people from? And now people are saying abolish ICE. It takes 20 years sometimes for us to mainstream something that people were crying into a abyss and nobody was listening. People did not come outside, Ryan, to protest the things that we were experiencing as Muslim New Yorkers or Muslims in Dearborn or Muslims anywhere, because it was okay for people to, the Muslims, let them get whatever they get. As long as we're good, we're cool with that. The detention centers, the Bureau of Prisons in 2006 started, as you know, the communication management units. There are people in our country who sit in prisons right now in communication management unit under secret evidence. You know what that means? That means you're in jail, but you don't know why, because the government said they can't tell you why, because the evidence is secret, because if they tell you, it breaches some sort of national security. But I say this all to say that when I think about these moments, these are not things that like I read about in a book or I watched in a documentary. I watched this in the community that I was born and raised in. I watched raids on coffee shops in South Brooklyn. I watched coffee shop owners stop playing things like Al Jazeera News, which our people love, because they were worried about their, you know, customers coming and starting to talk politics and worried about informants and worried about, you know, infiltrators and worried about agent provocateurs. You know this, we had a big cases in New York City where we actually ended up having to sue the New York Police Department because NYPD officials leaked documents from the NYPD to the New York Times, who did not publish. They did not think it was a story. Then the AP got the documents and they won the Pulitzer Prize off of writing about the unwarranted surveillance. I mean, the NYPD was literally sending informants with college students on whitewater rafting trips. They were sending what they called, they called them mosque crawlers into our mosques so that they could record sermons, that they can, we had cars that were taxi cabs, yellow taxi cabs, or, of people who came to our mosque. We lived in this horror for years, and people didn't really come to, I mean, there were some, but people didn't really come to the aid of our community. And then that doesn't even include, as you know, hate crimes that increased against Muslim Americans. But let me put you in that situation. You got hate crimes happening against Muslims, and who are they going to call? The same police department who's surveilling and infiltrating their community? So there was this moment where you had this, you felt targeted, you wanted to be protected and defended, but the very law enforcement agencies who are supposed to do that are also engaging in oppressive policies and tactics against you.
3: I'm sure you saw this passage in the this week in a Vanity Fair article. This is a passage about Mamdani and the opposition from a handful of people to him appearing as mayor at the 9/11 commemoration. This is words that were printed in Vanity Fair. They write, but there's also an inchoate emotional component that sees the city's first Muslim mayor as a stand-in for the 19 Muslims who hijacked four planes and turned them into deadly weapons, part of the, quote, them who attacked, quote, us. And then they follow with a quote from a guy named Robert Eustace saying, people have the right to express their opinion. And so this is 25 years after September 11th. There is no amount of vulgar anti-black racism, anti-Semitism, sexism that Vanity Fair would publish and then follow it with quoting somebody, people have the right to express their opinion. Like they just, you can't even conceive of them doing that. But they can say this. This was just published this week, this passage that I just read. Was there a period where you felt a, obviously it's not as hot as it was that in those immediate first few weeks, like those first few weeks and months, and even it lasted maybe several years, were beyond insane. Now we're down to just maybe insane. But is there a moment where you saw some sort of breakthrough? Because we're also in a period now, for instance, Abdul El-Sayed is the nominee for the Democrats in the state of Michigan. Like that's inconceivable in 2002, for instance. Was there a moment or anything, or was it like, how did we get to a place where we're now just insane, but somebody like Abdul El-Sayed is like probably the favorite to win in that swing state?
2: First of all, that passage, I mean, that is like beyond comprehension. And I'm going to tell you what triggers me about it. It's not even that they said it. It's that if they would have said it about any other community, Vanity Fair would be on their knees apologizing right now. There would be an entire, first of all, it never would have made it in. But if it would have slipped in, there would have been. And this keeps happening. You know, this like the other day, there was this AJC summit, right? The things that I don't even want to say the guy's name. They were saying some of the most horrific anti-Muslim things go back to our country. Islam and Muslims don't belong here, all these things. If a Muslims were having a conference and anyone at that conference even dared say, which not dared, they shouldn't be saying it anyway, but if they would have said anything about any community, there would be demands for apologies. When elected officials say things that are outrageous, there's demands for apology and people go crazy. But when they say anything anti-Muslim, everyone's like, yeah, it's terrible, but you know, what can we do? That's kind of how these people do. It's just outrageous to see the way that we live in a society that accepts this, that maybe even thinks it's normal. Like maybe this is just how it is and we're just going to have to, it's just outrageous on many, many levels. What I will say, Ryan, is that I don't know if I would agree that it was insane, and now it's just insane. And I'm going to tell you why. Back in those days, to be honest, we didn't have social media. So we only dealt with what we experienced on a day-to-day basis, right? I don't know what the guy in Oklahoma thought about me, right? I don't know what the state representative in, you know, Dallas, Texas was saying. I just knew what was around me. So I was like, wow, this is pretty bad. But I didn't know what was going on anywhere else. And then our young people were not as exposed. Now you got young people, 12, 13-year-olds with cell phones. They're on Instagram. They're on Twitter, whatever, X and all the different things, TikTok and all these other things. And now they're watching this very normal in conversation about Muslims are this and Muslims are that and they don't belong here. And even on Mamdani, imagine an entire campaign for the last few weeks talking about the mayor of New York City should not be at a 9/11 commemoration. This man was 9 years old when 9/11 happened. Literally 9 years old. I'm not exaggerating. He was a child when 9/11 happened. And he is the mayor of our city. He was a democratically elected mayor, a good man. And to say that because he is Muslim, that somehow people who lost their loved ones on 9/11, and I'm saying it's a very small number of those people, let's just make that clear, to say that he's a stand-in for 19 Muslim hijackers that committed a terrorist attack is beyond, I can't even believe that people would even think that you're to remember him as a small 9-year-old child who was in elementary school when this happened. And so in the course of the years after, Ryan, the thing evolved. It wasn't that it got breakthroughs, it just evolved. It went from the post 9/11 policies, to the surveillance, to the entrapment cases that we saw, to the Bureau of Prisons, to this, to that. Then it went, remember, then we went to the mosque oppositions. That was another evolution of the anti-Muslim, where they were literally all across the country starting on what they call the Ground Zero Mosque. Remember that? They started that. Then it was, people thought it was New York. No, it was Temecula, California, Old Bridge, New Jersey, Sterling Heights. They started popping up everywhere, going to zoning boards, stopping Muslims from engaging in religious freedom to build institutions that they have a right to build, as every other religious community does. And it continued in one, you know, in many forms, as we continue now on the new mainstream conversation on Palestine. That sentiment just it just kind of morphs into other things, and we just never get over it. But social media is a big part of it. It gave everybody a platform, and it gave people the opportunity. These, as you know, none of these social media corporations and companies, they don't regulate this. They'll regulate everything else, but you can go on the internet and be as anti-Palestinian and anti-Muslim as you want. Knock yourself out, because these, they will literally say, when I report things, and I do this as an individual, when I report things against me, violent, outrageous, they'll say, this does not violate our community standards. And that's what happened. But to your point, let's get to the breakthrough. The breakthrough for me, honestly, and maybe I'm biased because I'm a New Yorker, even amidst all of that, Ryan, we sued the New York Police Department, and we got our community together and said, put your back straight here. You, my friends, are Americans in this country. And even those of you who are not Americans, you are residents, you are taxpayers, get yourself together. And we're going to sue the New York Police Department. And you, Mr. Imam, come over here. Your name is on the lawsuit. You, mosque, are in the documents. You're on the lawsuit. You come over here, college student. They were on your whitewater rafting trip. You're going to be in this lawsuit. And our community did a class action lawsuit against the NYPD. And then we did the Muslim School Holidays campaign. You might think it's like a, you know, not spicy, but to get New York City to become the first, I mean, not the first, the largest public school system in the country to close in honor of high holy holidays for Muslims was a big deal to our community. It brought together the Sunnis and the Shias and the Black Muslims and the Arab Muslims and the immigrant Muslims and the born Muslims, all of that together. And we were able to launch a campaign that was supported by allies across the city. And then we were like, wait a minute, this is getting good here. What else do we got to do? Some people don't agree with this. I was a little naive at that time, but I still don't regret this. We started the Muslim Democratic Club of New York because we were like, we got to engage in partisan politics here in New York. And New York, as you know, is a very democratic city. So we decided to play under this party, started running people for office, right? How did I meet Zohran Mamdani? I met him on a campaign for a Pakistani lawyer named Ali Nejmi back 14 years ago. And then we ran a Palestinian pastor in my district, and Zohran Mamdani was a staffer on our campaign. That's how I know him also. And then we lost by 600 votes. And people were like, how did these people do it? They had no endorsements. None of the labor unions except the nurses supported us. All the progressives were like, absolutely not. And we ran a campaign with our own community and only lost by 600 votes. And then we kept on going. Shahana Hanif became the first Muslim American woman to go to the city council in New York. And then you just go from there, and then it expands. And then you go national. Then I went Women's March. Then I was basically able to like look around and see what's going on, and met a lot of people. And then you organize money. We learned that you got to organize money in politics, right? You got to recruit good candidates, people who are values aligned. And just so you know, our community, as Ryan knows, we don't just support Muslim candidates. We actually sometimes will support a candidate against the Muslim candidate if that other candidate is more aligned with our values. And right now in this cycle, as you know, just to kind of close this loop out, the way you get an Abdul is you got to get a Freddie Haynes in Texas's 30th district. You got to get a Chris Rabb and an Adam Hamawi. You got to get a Claire Valdez. You got to get a Daria Lisa in New York City, who beat out the chair of the Congressional Hispanic Caucus, who was funded by AIPAC. And you keep going. Maylock Quiroz, who was an attorney in New York that got fired for saying students should be able to protest genocide. And she was fired. And guess what? Now she's going to Congress. How about that? And so this anti-Muslim sentiment, I want you to know what's doing differently now is not, we're not retreating. It's galvanizing our community, because at some point you got to say enough is enough. At some point you got to say we are not afraid. we are going to be unapologetic and we are going to organize our communities. And we're going to do it with our friends. We're going to do it with our anti-war friends. We're going to do it with our Black friends in the racial justice movement, with the immigrant rights movement. And it's been one of the most incredible things that I've been able to watch in my career. And lastly, I promise, Ryan, I'm going to say this. In the last 25 years, you all know this, it's not a secret. There were so many times where I would get thrown under the bus, even in progressive spaces. People who were so afraid of the type of things that I represented and they didn't even want to be like, I don't know about that. Like, she got to sometimes, you know, get herself together. I don't know. But I doubled and tripled down in my convictions because you know why? I believed so deeply in my heart, even 15 years ago, saying ending military aid to Israel, standing up and defending the most marginalized people, going up against police forces who were killing unarmed Black people in our community, going up against ICE way before people were saying abolish ICE. God forbid, even saying reform ICE was spicy like 10 years ago. And and the people that stayed in their convictions, like the Medeas and others of the world, guess what happened? We apparently are the mainstream now. Like, we are, not with the powers that be, but with the regular average everyday people and our neighbors in our communities, we are the mainstream. So this taught me, even with all the darkness and all the anti-Muslim stuff that we sing, and anti-everybody, by the way, I just want to make it clear that I am not making the claim that anti-Muslimness is the worst kind of hate that is happening in this country. And our Black sisters and brothers can tell you that this is something that has happened for centuries in this country. We're just an additional group of people that over the course of at least the 25 years and maybe a little more than that have become the targets of something, but we are not backing down and we are going to continue to defend our communities.
0: That was Palestinian American community organizer Linda Sarsour speaking on the program 25 Years of the War on Terror at Bus Boys and Poets, Thursday, September 10th, 2026. Up next, Jonathan Cole, professional engineer, and journalist James Corbett speaking Thursday, September 10th at the four-day conference, Turning the Tide, 9/11, 25 years later in New York City. First is an excerpt of a documentary by Cole titled False Flag Day.
4: The largest known false flag to date in America was the attack on September 11th, 2001. Similar, but larger than Northwoods, only this time the operation was given the green light. It was used to justify preemptive wars and strip American freedoms with the Patriot Act. Plus, they finally got rid of those obsolete towers. And the operation justified huge expenditures for the military and corporations, since there is little profit in peace. One question asked when crime is committed is, who benefits? Israel's Prime Minister Netanyahu said, "We are benefiting from one thing, and that is the attack on the Twin Towers and Pentagon and the American struggle in Iraq. The 9/11 events swung American public opinion in our favor." Of course, he was correct. In addition to receiving more foreign aid than any other nation, America went further into debt, spending trillions on wars against Israel's neighbors. This benefit he spoke of may be why the Israelis were seen laughing and celebrating when the Twin Towers were hit.
5: Happy, you know, they didn't look shocked to me. You know, they didn't look shocked.
6: There was a group of Israelis, some of whom later were revealed as Mossad assets, who were arrested after cheering and high-fiving and videotaping the crash of the airplanes into the World Trade Towers.
4: When back home, they said they were only there to document the event.
7: And at that point, we were taken for another round of questioning, this time related to our allegedly being members of Mossad. The fact of the matter is, we are coming from a country that experiences terror daily. Our purpose was to document the event.
4: If they were there to document the event, obviously they knew the attack was going to happen. But like their Liberty attack, the Israelis didn't need to worry about their connections to 9/11 because the Americans covered up those links.
8: Evidence linking these Israelis to 9/11 is classified. I cannot tell you about evidence that has been gathered. It's classified information. The majority of those questioned, quote, stated they served in military intelligence, electronic surveillance intercept, and or explosive ordnance units.
4: But how do we really know that 9/11 was a false flag? Well, the easiest way to see it is to watch the buildings fall. Building 7 was not hit by a plane, yet it fell straight down at freefall acceleration for over 100 feet. This means that all vertical supports had to be cut simultaneously on multiple floors. The official experts said office fires caused the collapse from a brand new phenomenon with thermal expansion. But their computer simulation doesn't match what actually happened, and they won't release their model data. Plus, they forgot some key structural details that allowed their new phenomenon to almost work. Danny Juwenko was a Danish controlled demolition expert who was unaware of Building 7 on 9/11.
9: Dit is controlled demolition. Zeker weten, zeker weten. Er is nasprongen. Dit is in opdracht gebeurd. Dit heeft een team gedaan van experts. Maar het is ook op 11 september gebeurd. Dezelfde dag? Dezelfde dag. Dezelfde dag? Weet je dat zeker? Ja.
4: But you don't need to be a demolition expert or an engineer or need to analyze the obvious just to prove what a child can see. Which is probably why its fall was never mentioned in the official 9/11 report. Office fires can't cut one steel support, let alone all of them, simultaneously on multiple floors, but explosives can. It's even worse for the Twin Towers because thousands inside were killed, not to mention 343 firefighters that rushed in to try to save them. One would think that understanding how those towers fell would be subject to the most intense investigation, leaving no stone unturned. It turns out the exact opposite happened. Instead of the most investigation, the tower's demolition had the least investigation. With Building 7, they attempted to model the actual collapse. But with the towers, they didn't even try. FEMA and the American Society of Civil Engineers had no idea how they fell, stating, "The sequence of events leading to the collapse of each tower could not be definitively determined." And NIST stopped their massive study before the collapse even began. The total collapse time was over 30 seconds, but the media, as well as the 9/11 Commission report, lied about the total collapse time, claiming it was less than 14 seconds. When trying to explain the tower's demolition, they always use computer animations because they don't want you to see the standing core, sometimes called the spire, and its final fall. Those standing core columns makes all gravity collapse theories impossible, since there is no way the upper floors and roof could have fallen through them. From the first smooth fall of the upper floors with no jolts or impacts, to the destruction of the lower floors and walls exploding out far away from its footprint, to that standing spire of core columns, to those columns that couldn't have been cut by airplanes or office fires, making them tip over like trees, to the horizontal walk, then the final fall of the remaining core. All gravity theories are impossible, which explains why the 30-second collapse process was excluded from official studies, and why NIST said, as we mentioned previously, we are unable to provide a full explanation of the total collapse. The reason NIST was unable to provide a full explanation of the total collapse is because the destruction observed is impossible due to the airplanes, fire, and gravity alone, which means those towers were intentionally brought down, with friends, family, and firefighters inside. We know this because the reality of 9/11 has been judiciously studied. But as Karl Rove said, we are an empire now, and when we act, we create our own reality. And while you're studying that reality, judiciously as you will act again, creating other new realities, which you can study too. And that's how things will sort out. We're history's actors, and you, all of you, will be left just to study what we do. In other words, those that control the empire are above the law, and there is nothing you, the ordinary citizen, can do about it. There will be no real investigations. There will be no transparency. There will be no accountability. there will be no justice. And there will be no truth, because truth is treason in the empire of lies. They tell you comfortable lies that fit your patriotic and religious beliefs. But if you open your eyes, you can see their lies. The tell is how those buildings fell. It's the proof of the truth. But thanks to decades of independent research, reporting by the independent media, and activism by hundreds of dedicated people, we now know the key evidence that proved their collapse story impossible, such as the free fall of Building 7, the missing jolt, the iron microspheres, the eutectic steel, the nanothermite, the standing core and its final fall, and so much more. One reason America is a great country is because it has so many good people. But good people who are ignorant of the evidence can be blinded, believing those in control have the same moral qualities. And most good people cannot fathom the depths of depravity the deep state has sunk to. Or as Hoover said, the individual is handicapped by coming face to face with a conspiracy so monstrous he cannot believe it exists. It's time for those of us who do know and do care to let them know that we know all about their false flag terrorism. The last Monday in May is Memorial Day, a solemn day. Remember those who sacrificed everything and never came home. June 14th is Flag Day, a day to remember our nation's founding principles and Bill of Rights. A day to remember when Americans were free, free from the lying, spying, searching, and tracking by our agencies. A time before mass surveillance, watching every move as we give up essential liberty to purchase a little temporary safety. A time when the dollar was sound, backed by silver and gold, not fiat, based on debt, its value eroded and inflated away. A time when we weren't buried under forever debt to finance forever wars. A time when we fought to protect our borders, not a racket to make money from men in ties, as we go to control the oil and expand the lands of foreign countries. And a time when America was free of foreign influence and foreign entanglements. November 11th is Veterans Day, a day of respect, honor, and thank our veterans that served. And September 11th, now that we know, should be named False Flag Day. Take time and watch the fall of Building 7. Then watch the demolition of the Twin Towers, not some cartoon computer simulation, but actual footage of the destruction. No government investigation ever explained what you were watching. Think of the people inside, who are not trapped between stacks of floors, but exploded into thousands of pieces as they blew those towers up. Those who are ignorant of the evidence, or too timid to talk, or just don't care, will remain silent, because the ugly truth of 9/11 goes against everything they believe. Like fingernails on a chalkboard, nobody wants to hear it, because they cannot believe they've been played and betrayed by the very system they support. Which is why the most monstrous false flags work so well. Those behind the crime, and those who continue to cover it up, who told us to never forget, wants us to forget now that we know the truth. Which is why we the people, who do care, should rename September 11th False Flag Day, so people today and future generations will never forget who was really responsible. Let's stop the hypocrisy and call 9/11 what it was, a monstrous false flag, where the citizens unknowingly supported those that did it and paid for the crime, the cleanup, and the cover-up. But empires do respond to public opinion if enough find the courage to speak up. Expose them now, and maybe, just maybe, the criminals in control will think twice about future false flags where you, or someone you care about, is murdered to advance their agenda. Your country needs you now more than ever. Take off your blinders, swallow your pride, and look. Look what those monsters did, intentionally exploding those towers and everyone inside. 9/11, False Flag Day, a day of shame, a day to honor all who perished. because those who were murdered in American false flags should have their own special day. And because we know.
10: Ladies and gentlemen, coming all the way from Japan is James Corbett.
11: I bring you greetings from the actual False Flag Day, 9/11/2026, here in Japan, in the land of the rising sun. This is the 9/11 money trail. Haven't we all heard the phrase popularized in All the President's Men and repeated ad nauseum ever since, that the golden rule of any criminal investigation is that we must follow the money? Why, then, did the 9/11 Commission exhort us not to adhere to this investigative dictum? And even more puzzlingly, why is the 9/11 truth movement, a movement whose very existence is predicated on the debunking of every lie propounded by the 9/11 Commission and all the other official government sources of information about the false flag events of September 11, 2001, seemingly agreed with the 9/11 Commission report on this point? Why has there been so little attention paid to this, the most glaring and obvious loose thread in the tapestry of lies that is the official story of 9/11? It's not like there's a lack of fascinating stories to be investigated. There is, of course, the fascinating saga of Lucky Larry Silverstein, who managed to use just $14 million of his own money to secure a 99-year lease on the Twin Towers, along with World Trade Center's building 4 and 5, two nine-story office buildings, and 400,000 square feet of retail space, just 5 weeks before the 9/11 attacks. By insisting on insuring the buildings for $3.55 billion, more than double the $1.5 billion insurance policy previously held by the Port Authority of New York and New Jersey, and nearly three times the $1.2 billion valuation assigned to the buildings earlier that year, by insisting on a clause giving his consortium the right to rebuild the structures if they were destroyed, and even to expand the existing retail space by 30%, and by claiming each plane strike as a separate insurable act, Silverstein and his partners were able to walk away with $4.55 billion in insurance payouts, as well as the ownership of three office buildings on the World Trade Center complex. Luckily for Larry, he was not in the windows on the world at the top of the North Tower for his regular morning meeting on the morning of 9/11 because his wife had insisted he go to a doctor's appointment instead that particular day. Then there's the issue of the precious metal vault underneath 4 World Trade Center. By some reports, these vaults held as much as $1 billion worth of gold and silver belonging to the COMEX Metals Trading Division, to various COMEX customers, and to the Bank of Nova Scotia. The New York Daily News reported that gold had been found in a delivery tunnel under 5 World Trade Center during the Ground Zero cleanup, although other reports indicate that the delivery tunnel merely had to be cleared so that they could reach the gold under 4 World Trade Center. Regardless, on the same day that the gold was recovered from the vault, then New York Mayor Rudy Giuliani called off the search and rescue teams, barring firefighters for searching for their fallen comrades in the pile. To this day, many firefighters claim that the scoop and dump operation at Ground Zero was always more about finding gold than it was about recovering bodies. And in the end, only $230 million of gold was announced

could not be traced after the mainframes were destroyed, one data recovery worker was quoted as saying. But after an initial press release by Convar and a handful of articles on the subject, the company never spoke of the operation or its conclusions again. The FBI later officially denied the existence of any data recovery operation to the 9/11 Commission, who then failed to include any follow-up on Convar's findings in its final report. When pressed for more information in 2006, a Convar spokesman only said that the company could no longer provide information about the subject. Then there's the anomalous trading prior to 9/11, trading that did not just involve put options on the airlines, but puts and calls on various businesses in the World Trade Center and on defense contractor stocks that, as not one, not two, but three separate peer-reviewed economics papers confirmed, were consistent with advanced knowledge of the attacks. There are the FBI documents that implicate Wirt D. Walker III, a distant relative of the Bush family and a business partner of Marvin Bush, the president's brother, in those trades. And there's the even more curious coda to that story, the SEC's decision to destroy the records of their investigation into the trades. There's the issue of the Pentagon's missing trillions, a known issue for years before 9/11 that was strangely reconfirmed by Secretary of Defense Donald Rumsfeld on September 10th, 2001, where he acknowledged the ongoing budgetary issue, declared a new war on bureaucracy, and asked how the Secretary of Defense could attack the Pentagon in front of the American people. And there's one of the strangest, least likely, but bizarrely neglected tales in the 9/11 money trail saga, CIA agent Robert Baer's strange boast that he knows the guy who cashed out the day before 9/11. Oh, and that guy's brother worked in the White House. Amazingly, all of this is still only scratching the surface of the 9/11 money trail. There are many, many other severely underexplored and long neglected rabbit holes for researchers to tumble down. A few intrepid researchers have done work on this subject, but sadly these researchers can be counted on one hand. There's Mark Gaffney, whose Black 9/11, Money, Motive, and Technology is one of the few book-length explorations of the subject. There's Jeremy Reese, whose ambitiously named 9/11 Conspiracy Solved video may not have quite solved 9/11 as advertised, but it does provide an impressive amount of detail about the 9/11 financing. There's Richard Grove's classic Project Constellation podcast, which discusses financial anomalies at Marsh & McLennan and its relation to 9/11 from an eyewitness point of view. There's Lars Schaal, who has done important work on the insider trading issue and other financial anomalies of 9/11. There are my own humble contributions to this research, perhaps most notably my documentary on 9/11 Trillions, Follow the Money. And perhaps most hopefully, there was 9/11 was an Epstein job? A new video which doesn't prove Epstein's culpability for 9/11, but does explore many of the money trail links between Epstein associates and 9/11, and was created earlier this year by a relatively young 9/11 researcher. That up-and-coming 9/11 researchers are starting to look into the financial aspects of the September 11th false flag is indeed a hopeful sign. But given the enormity of this subject and the shocking lack of attention to it, these contributions, valuable as they might be, seem utterly inadequate to the task of accounting for the 9/11 money trail. There is much more work to be done on this subject, and if you'll permit me to observe, although I would certainly never dissuade anyone from pursuing whatever line of inquiry they are interested in, it just might possibly be the case that, as fascinating and enlightening as the 5,671st documentary on the destruction of the towers would no doubt be, perhaps the sixth or seventh serious investigation of the 9/11 money trail might be even more enlightening. After all, 9/11 was at base a crime, and we know how to go about solving a crime. Follow the money. Thank you for your time and attention. As I say, this is a truncated version of a longer podcast that will be available at CorbettReport.com/moneytrail very soon.

And journalist James Corbett will have the last word on today's show. He was speaking via video link from Japan at the four-day conference, Turning the Tide, 9/11, 25 years later, happening in New York City. And that's it for today's show. This is On the Ground, Voices of Resistance from the nation's capital, on 36 stations on the Pacifica Radio Network and on all your podcast platforms, including Spotify, Apple, and Android, at On the Ground, W. Esther Averam. Further information is available on our website and on Twitter and Facebook at On the Ground Show, or on my Instagram page, which is Esther_Averam. That's ESTHER_IV=VERM. The music we played this hour included our sample remix of F'd Up by Macklemore, and our theme music for the show is Voodoo Child by Jimi Hendrix. I'm Esther Averam. Until next time, take good care and keep raising your voice.

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0: 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I'm Janine Jackson. This week on Counterspin, some 3,000 people died when planes hit the Twin Towers on September 11, 2001. 125 people died at the Pentagon in Virginia, and at least 265 people were killed, passengers and crew, on the planes used to carry out the attacks. It was a day of horror and grief. But then it became an excuse for more horror and more grief, inflicted in the names of people who were no longer here to say whether that was what they would want. Former New York City Mayor Rudy Giuliani is currently striving for relevance by declaring that current mayor, Zohran Mamdani, should not attend commemorative ceremonies. Giuliani evidently told Newsmax, quote, "I'm proud to be mayor of this city," close quote. Well, he's not. We'll hear about what he did when he was from a 2007 interview with Wayne Barrett, then senior editor at The Village Voice and co-author with Dan Collins of Grand Illusion, The Untold Story of Rudy Giuliani and 9/11. Also on the show, Giuliani isn't alone in saying that New York City's mayor should stay away from anything to do with September 11th, 2001, because you know, the same reason no Germans are allowed in the Holocaust Museum, and no white Americans are allowed in the South. Hatred, fear, accusations against Muslims have been around forever. But some people and some media leapt on that day's crime to use it as a cover for bigotry that they always harbored, now free to weaponize wherever they chose. Counterspin talked about Islamophobia many times with writer and organizer Maha Hilal, author of Innocent Until Proven Muslim, Islamophobia, the War on Terror, and the Muslim Experience Since 9/11. We'll hear just one of those conversations again today. That's today on Counterspin, but first a quick look back at recent press. There are many ways to define a crisis, but certainly one of them would be when the president of the country is mentally ill and news media refuse to take it seriously. Donald Trump spent Labor Day weekend pushing out more than 100 posts on Truth Social, AI of him threatening Canada's prime minister with a hockey stick, imaginary maps with the U.S. in charge of other countries, a lot about New Mexico being renamed New America, references to himself as the greatest president of all time, and one declaring the moon is ours. The New York Times' Peter Baker reported that for sure in a piece headlined 60 Posts in 10 Hours, How Trump's Social Media Reflects His Version of Reality. Baker said Trump's, quote, rat-a-tat of ever wilder, ever more outrageous posts each weekend has become a fixture of the president's second term, seen more and more as a barometer of his mental state, close quote. The piece cites someone saying, quote, it feels like we're genuinely watching his brain rot in real time, close quote, and matches that immediately with, quote, to his defenders, Mr. Trump is a master of baiting his adversaries, getting them to react, close quote. And it then gives another graph to someone who says, quote, they keep calling it unpresidential, but if the president is doing it, it's presidential by definition. I think most Americans appreciate the authentic and transparent way he uses these platforms, close quote. The New York Times piece cites someone saying, quote, none of this is normal or okay. Republicans cannot keep shrugging this off. Congress, the cabinet, and everyone around him has a responsibility to stop enabling this dangerous behavior and start asking whether he is fit to hold this office, close quote. They immediately match that with, quote, the White House shrugged off the criticism, close quote. Baker describes things like an image of Trump in a military uniform standing between George Patton and Douglas MacArthur as, quote, the kinds of posts that are common on the internet, just not normally from a head of state. Impertinent, insulting, scornful, belligerent, and sometimes out-and-out wacky. They offered a Rorschach test for followers, Funny to those who admire what they see as Mr. Trump's wry sense of humor, delusional to those who think he has lost his mind, close quote. So you see, it's all a balance. Baker wrote that it's, quote, a measure of how much Mr. Trump has changed the nature of the presidency that any of this has become routine, close quote. Well, many would say it's a measure of the nature of the press corps that you can type up a report like this without once ever using the word impeach. You're listening to Counterspin, brought to you each week by the Media Watch Group FAIR. Known as the first reporter to take Donald Trump seriously, describing him in 1979 as a user of other users, Wayne Barrett died the day before Trump's inauguration in January 2017. Counterspin spoke with him in 2006 about media's misremembering of Giuliani's role on September 11th, 2001. We're talking about the historical record here. So what to you are the most significant differences between the Time magazine picture of Giuliani as taking on half a dozen critical roles and performing each masterfully, and the reality of his role on that day?
1: Well, on that day, he said all the right things. I think he hit a chord with the American public generally. And of course, he was filling a void because the president couldn't be located. But he actually did all the wrong things on that day and in the lead up to that day in terms of preparing the city for any form of terrorist attack. Remember, we were attacked once already in 1993, and it was a city that should have been ready and should have understood the threat, particularly to the World Trade Center, since the terrorists said they were coming back. So what he did wrong that day in particular was that he violated his own protocols, which it's not just Wayne Barrett saying that. John Farmer, who was the head of the 9/11 Commission unit that worked on the chapter that dealt with the city's response, I interviewed him, and he said that everything Giuliani did by splitting the command posts that day was in violation of his own command and control protocols. What Giuliani did, and this story has been told 1,000 times, is when he arrived in the vicinity of the World Trade Center complex, he met the police commissioner, Bernie Kerik, and with Bernie Kerik and almost the entire top-ranking uniformed officers of the police department, he walked over to West Street on the far side of the towers, where the fire chiefs had set up their command posts. It was, after all, a fire, so the fire chiefs are supposed to be in charge, and under any unified command system anywhere in the United States, the fire chiefs and the police chiefs should have been at the same command post working together. Instead, Giuliani spent about 5 minutes there and then proceeded to leave and take the entire police brass with him to another location on the far side of the towers, a safer location in the Barclay building, an office building much further away from the towers. If he had left a single high-ranking member of the police department there with the fire chiefs, then everybody would have had, the fire chiefs would have had all the police communications that were coming in from the helicopters, the police pilots who were saying the towers were going to collapse. And the dysfunction of the fire department radios would have meant far less. But in fact, there were no police chiefs at the fire chief command post. There wasn't any unified command, and that was a direct result of what Rudy himself did. That was his principal error that day. He made a few others, but that was his principal error. And in the lead up to 9/11, why were they even going to a command post? Why weren't they going to the command center, which the city had spent up to $70 million creating and operating? And that's because he put the command center in 7 World Trade in the complex that had already been attacked. And it was vacated early in the day, so it was dysfunctional throughout the day, and that was a very costly error. Because there was no functioning command center, it heightened the importance of establishing a unified command at this much more makeshift thing that occurs in all major events, this command post.
0: So let's be clear, it's not so much that, you know, what Giuliani did in the midst of this chaotic situation turned out to be a mistake. It really was that he didn't follow existing rules on paper about how something should be done.
1: rules that he himself created. Yes.
0: Now, you indicate that Giuliani has never really been forced to explain by reporters or anyone this splitting the post decision. Did journalists just not want to sully the icon, or what's going on there?
1: Well, I don't think anybody really examined it the way you can in a book. I mean, I know this is one of the best covered news events of all time, but still, the National Institute of Standards and Technology did a 10,000-page study of the city's response. It was a significant chapter in the 9/11 Commission report, and both of them observed that there was a split command post and that it was detrimental, but they didn't hold anybody accountable for it. They never mentioned the mayor's name. They never reviewed the circumstances that led up to that day, so that the media didn't have some official body telling them how to figure this one out, and apparently they couldn't figure it out themselves. I mean, I quote everyone, including the current police commissioner, Ray Kelly, is saying that this was a violation of the protocols. No one else had ever asked them.
0: Well, you're kind of shifting, well, you're very much shifting the memory, the public's and the media's memory of a significant event. What kinds of responses are you getting from reporters in particular to this book?
1: Well, you know, the book is 5 years after the event, and it's not just a focus on this kind of a mistake. Most of the book is really about the lead up to 9/11 and all the mistakes that were made. And I think there's a very receptive media audience to it in New York. Nationally, there hasn't been much of an audience for it yet. You know, the myth still is driving much of the anniversary spin about this event. As Giuliani emerges more and more in time as a presidential candidate, the national media may be more receptive to looking at the true facts of not only what happened that day, but the failure to prepare for any form of a terrorist attack that characterized the Giuliani administration for 7.5 years prior to 9/11.
0: Well, let me just ask you finally if you could characterize, you know, media have had some time to cover follow-up, particularly here in New York, the environmental cleanup. It's not like the story of September 11th is just what happened on that day. Do you feel that media are up to the task of really doing the first draft of history on this?
1: Well, there seems to be a fixation about the EPA and Christy Whitman and their role, which was certainly a culpable role in the toxic aftermath of 9/11. But our book focuses very squarely on what we think is by far the more responsible party, and that is the city of New York. I mean, it's ironic because all of the media coverage in the aftermath of 9/11 stressed how Giuliani was the king of ground zero, that he ran it from top to bottom. That was at a time when everyone thought it was going so smoothly, that they were getting rid of the debris, they were clearing the site so fast. Now, when everyone understands that this was a toxic nightmare and an unnecessary toxic nightmare, especially after the first week or two when it was clear that no rescues could be done, now no one seems to be saying, Giuliani was running that toxic nightmare, wasn't he? Well, we certainly make the case that he was, that he made all the critical decisions. Just as an example, we cite a letter October 5th that the EPA wrote the city's health department saying nobody's wearing a respirator down there. There are no cleanup stations for anybody to get rid of the toxins as they leave. This letter was completely ignored by the city. The city did nothing about it. Christy Whitman, who's agency is certainly responsible for misrepresenting the condition of the air generally there, although the city did its own tests that were never made public that we reveal in the book, 87 test results, most of them positive, that were never released and never put up on any website or anything by the city. Christy Whitman actually once saw on CNN in the dead of night that none of the firefighters and none of the construction workers were wearing respirators and got on the phone herself calling city agencies. So Giuliani was running ground zero, and the toxic aftermath that continues in the courts will haunt his presidential prospects because these suits are going forward and the city's culpability is becoming clearer every day in federal courts, not just involving the workers at Ground Zero, but the thousands of people who lived down there. And Giuliani essentially said, clean your own apartments.
0: That was reporter Wayne Barrett speaking with Counterspin in September 2006. Media lookbacks on September 11, 2001 overwhelmingly failed to acknowledge the so-called War on Terror's ongoing impacts on Muslims, testament to the mainstreaming of this particular brand of scapegoating. Counterspin spoke with Maha Halal about her book, Innocent Until Proven Muslim.
2: So there's been this notion that the War on Terror was just something that happened abroad. And in fact, when we look at the trajectory of the War on Terror, immediately after the 9/11 attacks, Muslims and Arabs were targeted, were racially profiled, and were being scrutinized and surveilled domestically within the United States. And it's always been interesting to think about how the War on Terror has been constructed so narrowly so that Americans think it's abroad. And there was a summer in which there was a lot of discourse around the 1033 program and bringing the ways that the military was giving equipment to police offices around the country. And the narrative there was that now the War on Terror is coming home. Mm-hmm. Whereas, as I write about in my book, the War on Terror started at home and the War on Terror has been home, right? And this speaks a lot to who do we understand as being American? Who do we understand as being within the borders of this country? And who do we care about when it comes to state violence? And we know that it's obviously not just Muslims who are treated with little to no regard, but also other BIPOC communities. So it does raise this question of who do we actually care about? And so I think it's important, as I outline in the book, to really look at the taxonomy of the War on Terror. What is the War on Terror in its totality? And it's only by answering that question that I think we can ask the other question, which is, what do we need to do to abolish the War on Terror?
0: Well, and you talk about the various aspects of it. It's so in the ether that we almost don't think about it. But things like registration, things like detaining people, there are multiple questions around immigration, so-called. There are multiple elements that reflect the domestic manifestation of the War on Terror.
2: Absolutely. And, you know, I just wrote an op-ed in the Daily Beast about the terrorism watch list, which turns 20 this week. And, you know, that has been a very systematic, pervasive policy that has impacted not just Muslims, but also Muslim Americans. And this is a policy that has been in place to scrutinize and surveil Muslims, many of whom, you know, face extremely harsh interrogations at airports when they're flying and when they're traveling. And for a lot of others, it's this process that needs to be done. You know, Muslims are the enemy, so it's okay, it's normal to see them being singled out in places like airports because that's the sort of basis of violence that we associate Muslims with. But suffice it to say, right, there are so many ways that the War on Terror, I think on this point, it's important to mention, has been so normalized. So not only is there a lack of knowledge and understanding that it has a very domestic front, but also we're so accustomed, you know, I think we've just sort of accepted everything that the War on Terror has entailed to the point where there are so many tentacles of the War on Terror that we no longer see. And that's why, again, when we think about the narrative around that 1033 program and the idea that, you know, again, the War on Terror was coming home as opposed to the War on Terror has always been home. That's one of the problems that we come across when people aren't informed about what's happening domestically to people, you know, in their communities, in their societies, in their neighborhoods. The first time that Bush used the phrase War on Terror was in his speech 9 days after the 9/11 attack. And so the context in which he was using it was to actually say that essentially we're going to wage an endless war. There's no timelines. There's no boundaries. We're basically going to do whatever we want. And in fact, he said that Americans should expect a lengthy battle. And that's what happens when you use nebulous phrases like War on Terror, is that it opens the door for basically the U.S. government to do whatever it wants, because, you know, the phrase is unclear as it is, but also you can always fit things into what does terror look like. Mm-hmm. And this is our War on Terror. This is how we have to seek out revenge. This is how we have to intervene into what the ways that we were victimized.
0: And media's acceptance, journalists' acceptance of that term, I really thought you know, all bets are off at this point. And a thing that I thought that media never acknowledged, I remember Ari Fleischer, the White House press secretary, telling Howard Kurtz, who was then at the Washington Post, talking about the war on terror, quote, "This is the most information-intensive war you can imagine. We're going to lie about things," close quote. And I always thought a self-respecting press corps, that would have set them on just a categorically different course. And I wonder, can you talk about the role of media here, which of course is so important in propagating this idea and sustaining this idea of Muslims as the enemy?
2: Yeah, absolutely. I mean, I think media in the war on terror has often just basically operated as a mouthpiece for government. Not only have they reported very uncritically about what the government is doing, they've repeated, you know, a lot of the terminology and the phraseology and accepted, for example, what does terrorism mean, right? In the way that the U.S. government chooses to define it. Or the idea, for example, that I write about in the book as well, that state violence is inherently more moral than non-state actor violence. And, you know, this is not to say that any violence should be condoned, but it is to say that there should be a critical lens in terms of what kind of violence is actually more destructive. But the government is able to continue to assert its violence is morally superior, in part because of the ways that the media operates. And another specific problem with the media, I think, is in the last two decades plus, whenever there is, for example, an attack or, you know, an act of violence by someone who's not Muslim, the ways that it's described is often in terms like non-jihadist violence or non-Islamic extremism. And that is to say that Muslim violence is essentially the gold standard, that we cannot conceive of violence as organic and rooted in this country, that it has to be in comparison to Muslim violence. And that has been a particular construction that has been repeated over and over again. And obviously, the point of that is to entrench the idea that Muslims are inherently terroristic and violent.
0: Well, some of us may remember folks like Steve Emerson, who right after the 1995 Oklahoma City bombing said, quote, "This was done with the attempt to inflict as many casualties as possible. That is a Middle Eastern trait," close quote. Now, of course, we know who was behind the Oklahoma City bombing. The point is, Steve Emerson continued to appear as a terrorism expert on news media for years afterwards. So it's just to exactly what you were saying. You never lose in U.S. news media and corporate news media by linking violence and Islam. Even if you're wrong, even if you're incredibly wrong, somehow it's never points off.
2: Yeah, and Steve Emerson, you know, belongs in the category of what, you know, we would refer to as a moral entrepreneur. And, you know, these are people that sort of operate the space between media and government. And they're specific role is to present a particular problem, a social issue or political problem, and attach it to one particular group. And that is to say that that problem can be attributed to that group. And so they continue to forge those connections and repeat it over and over again. And, you know, he's one of many, right? There's been Daniel Pipes, many others. And, you know, I don't know if you've come across this term, but, you know, Daniel Pipes came up with this idea of sudden jihad syndrome, which is basically about, like, Muslims randomly erupting into violence. And that is obviously the trope that has been entrenched over and over again, that we're inherently violent. So it's not a matter of if they're going to commit violence. It's a matter of when, because they're inherently predisposed to committing acts of violence.
0: And the point that you're making,

0: Absolutely. And, I think one of the ways that the U.S. government tries to be evasive about this is, a lot of the laws and policies and bills that are passed, right? The language in them is neutral. It doesn't specify, you must target Muslims or, Muslims are the target of this specific policy. But when it comes to implementation, that's when you can begin to understand exactly who the policy was intended to target. And when you continue targeting a particular group, you're also entrenching again a particular construction, and you're positioning them as the problem. And, I think that in the war on terror, what has been extremely frustrating, even in left and liberal spaces, is this idea that the targeting of Muslims was either unintentional or coincidental, as opposed to being extremely intentional, well thought out. And you have to know that in order to inflict the amount of violence that the United States has inflicted on Muslim communities domestically and across the globe, there has to be such a deep level of dehumanization in place. And for that to happen, there has to be a robust narrative infrastructure. And that's exactly what was developed in the aftermath of 9/11, as well as built on by successive administrations after Bush.
1: That was Maha Hilal, author of the book Innocent Until Proven Muslim, Islamophobia, the War on Terror, and the Muslim Experience Since 9/11. That's out from Broadleaf Books. And that's it for Counterspin for this week. Counterspin is produced by FAIR, the National Media Watch group based in New York. 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The show is engineered by Michael Cherry. I'm Janine Jackson. 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
1: We have to pay for these shows we get, like Democracy Now! And First Wave. Basically, all the shows that are not local, we have to pay almost $1,000 a year.
3: Oh, that's worth it, though.
1: And then we have to pay ASCAP and BMI and CSAC so we have permission to play their music.
3: So please support the GOAT.
1: That's right. Send us a check, 433 South Main, Gainesville, 32601, or give Tapeworm some money and he'll give it to me.
3: Yeah.
1: Right? You won't keep it,
3: yeah.
1: Right?
3: Oh, yeah.

My name is Damon Thomas, and I'd like to welcome you to There Is a Life After Life. Poetry and prose on the radio. Good words to start the week. This is our 13th show. Lucky number 13. Let's get started with Howard Moon, Small Voices. Rashad

0: Hawkins, what I'm after. Finn Rose Aberisk, the birds and the rainbows. Courtenay Shimber Gray, we blue stars. And Twilight Sage Moon, saved.
1: Small voices, waiting silently, patiently, motionlessly. Year after year, decades fade, a century goes by. Our bones begin to decay. Will we disappear into dust? Will Mother Earth embrace us? When will we be reunited with our families? When will we be discovered? When will our deaths be acknowledged? When will our existence be honored? When will the earth birth us out from the land that swallowed us whole? When will we be returned to the home of our ancestors? When? After so many years, 1,000 small voices whisper. They found us. They finally found us.
2: The title of this is called What I'm After.
3: No.
2: I want to wake up one day and not be working for the white man. I want to look in the mirror and see tattoos covering up my body. I take out my piercings to brush my teeth. But most importantly, I want to look inside my soul and see that it's still there. I want my devils to be nervous around me since I stopped chasing them away. I want my angels to keep close to me, but talk to me again like how they used to. I want new sneakers. I want my brothers to stay my brothers and not my strangers. I want to forgive myself of my sins, and I want to eat the ones that I can. I want to sleep for a week. I want to look at the rain. I want to get lost in the sounds of a concert. I want to be crossfaded in another town causing mayhem from the PMs to the AMs. I want God to look at you and smile. I want you to talk to me when you got liquor in you. I want to be zooted at brunch with you. I want you to find the peace that you're looking for. I want you to be happy even if I'm not in your life anymore. I want you to see the light in you.

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3: It's Thursday, September 10, 2026.
4: This jump comes after another wave of attacks in the Middle East.
5: Oil jumps to over $100 a barrel and is likely to go much higher. The Super El Nino is increasing sea levels and damage along California's coast. Plus,
6: these are documents that show what the city knew about the toxic air around Ground Zero, when they knew it, and how they acted to limit liability.
5: New York City Mayor Mamdani releases 9/11 documents revealing dangerously toxic air.
3: All of those dangerous toxins and more straight ahead. From BradBlog.com, I'm Brad Friedman.
5: And I'm Desi Doyen.
3: Stand by for 6 minutes of independent green news, politics, analysis, and snarky comment.
7: For gasoline, we'll get them below $2 a gallon.
8: But not until after the midterm.
7: I think it's going to take a little bit longer than the midterm.
8: And Mr. President.
3: Yeah, I think it's going to take a lot longer. 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
9: I'm going to soak up the sun.
3: Okay, Desi Doyen, as long as we are waiting any second for gas to drop to below $2 a gallon, what do you got for us in the meantime?
5: Well, as you've noted, more economic pain is in store for Americans as global benchmark oil prices surged past $100 a barrel again for the first time since July amid escalating attacks on oil infrastructure in Donald Trump's war against Iran. According to an analysis by Brown University, over the last 6 months, Trump's war has collectively cost U.S. consumers $100 billion just in higher energy prices alone, increasing by $1 million every 2 minutes. Goldman Sachs projects that global oil prices could hit $120 a barrel or more, ratcheting up economic pressure on consumers, farmers, and businesses.
3: So this six-minute report is going to cost Americans $3 million.
5: This week marks the 25th anniversary of the September 11th terrorist attacks in New York, Washington, D.C., and Pennsylvania.
6: The devastating truth is that the suffering did not end once the smoke cleared and the dust settled.
5: New York City Mayor Zohran Mamdani has released tens of thousands of withheld documents on air quality at the Ground Zero World Trade Center site. The documents show that while the Bush administration, EPA, and the city said that the air was safe, city leaders under then-Mayor Rudy Giuliani knew it was not safe, that workers and residents were being exposed to dangerous toxins, and then the city tried to limit legal liability. At a press conference on Tuesday, comedian Jon Stewart, an advocate for 9/11 survivors, joined Mayor Mamdani.
10: Everyone knew. And now it's very clear that the city knew as well. And rather than take the steps to ameliorate the damage that that would cause to its citizens and to the people that were down there, they instead covered it up to get back to business as usual.
5: In the years since, more people have died from their toxic exposure to that air than were killed in the actual terror attack.
3: Really?
5: The documents will assist survivors via the 9/11 World Trade Center Health Program. In other news, Hawaii is facing a long road to recovery.

0: recovery after Hurricane Lowell left extensive damage as it swiped by the western end of the islands, knocking out power to most of Kauai and generating the state's first ever tornado. Scientists warn that the brewing El Nino in the Pacific is raising sea levels along the California coast by as much as a foot, increasing the risk of coastal erosion, flooding, and infrastructure damage. In Long Beach, higher sea levels plus powerful waves from Tropical Storm Marie seriously damaged a seawall and Amtrak's coastal rail line, shutting down service in San Diego. More than 60 homes damaged in Long Beach and Malibu, many beyond repair. The city of Malibu declared an emergency after coastal erosion opened up a massive sinkhole at the beachfront home of Nicolas Cage.
1: And note, that's a tropical storm in Southern California, where we don't get tropical storms.
0: We didn't used to. The Trump administration has quietly proposed giving a small piece of Yellowstone National Park to a private developer to build his own park entrance, alarming conservationists and former federal officials who say that the crown jewel of the nation's park system must remain off limits to development. And finally, the Trump EPA is taking another sledgehammer to the Clean Water Act for the benefit of industrial polluters and developers, moving to strip federal pollution protections from more than 90% of U.S. streams and wetlands that feed into the nation's drinking water.
1: What were we thinking? For much more on all of these stories and the ones we couldn't get to today, check out our website at greennews.bradblog.com. 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I'm Brad Friedman.
0: And I'm Desi Doyen.
1: And this has been your Green News Report.
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0: This is the Tom Hartman Program.
1: Hey, welcome to the program. Nick Hanauer is a successful business leader, entrepreneur, venture capitalist. He's founded, co-founded, or invested in dozens of companies. He was the first non-family investor in Amazon, for example, and a company he founded, A Quantitative, later sold to Microsoft for $6 billion. He has this remarkable new paradigm for a new era called market humanism. Nick, welcome back to the program. It's been a while since we spoke. Nick Hanauer, by the way, .com is the website. Tell us about market humanism.
2: The market humanism is basically what my co-author, Oxford University economist Eric Beinocker, and I call basically the new economics. It's market humanism is what you get when you build an economic framework from the empirical evidence up versus ideology down. And I don't need to tell you that the neoliberal sort of neoclassical economic framework that the world has accepted and we've made policy on the basis of for 50 years or so has done nothing but make rich people richer and everybody else poorer. The problem is that that economic paradigm has been accepted by policymakers both on the right and the left. And if you take it seriously and enact policy on the basis of it, that's just what happens. And, you know, so my co-author, Eric Beinocker, and I started with an intuition which hardened into a conviction that the problem was is that the economic framework itself was just objectively inaccurate in the way that it represents reality and the way in which it characterizes economic cause and effect. And let me give you an example of that working in the world. So you may recall, Tom, that I was part of a small gang of people that cooked up the $15 minimum wage in 2011, 2012, 2013. The thing about that policy intervention is that if you take the neoliberal orthodox economic framework seriously, then it is true by definition that if you raise wages, there will be fewer jobs. It's embedded in the mathematics of how that system works, because in that framework, and I don't want to get technical, but it considers the economy to be an equilibrium system, which is a system within which if one thing goes up, another thing has to come down. And this is why there are 18,000 professional economists in the United States, plus or minus, and not one wrote in support of the $15 minimum wage.
1: It's been
2: spectacularly successful. Right. Yeah. Tom, I was on the phone a couple of weeks ago with a very prominent left-wing economist who admitted to me that when we cooked this darn thing up and it started to get publicity, he and a bunch of the lefty economists had a conference call where they all agreed that we had lost our minds. Except apparently one of them was like, no, it may not be that bad. But here's the thing is that if even the leftiest economists believe that if you raise wages for workers, it will be bad for workers, it is impossible to help people. Yeah. This is why we're in the box that we're in.
1: What?
2: And I just want to be clear. This is what they're teaching in Econ 101 classes today all over the country. It's not like this has gone away or is in the past. This is the orthodoxy that exists today.
1: Yeah, and it started in the 60s with Milton Friedman at the Chicago
2: School. That's right.
1: I wrote a book about this, The Hidden History of Neoliberalism, How Reaganism Gutted America, about three years ago, and just laid it all out. It's a shocking story, particularly when you get into Hayek and Friedman and the racism that was underlying it, as well as
2: absolutely.
1: It's just crazy. We're talking with Nick Hanauer, the venture capitalist, the host of Pitchfork Economics podcast. He's got a new book coming out, Market Humanism: A New Paradigm for a New Era.
2: Folks can download this for free at marketsbuiltforhumans.org if they're interested. But I think that the thing I really want to underscore for your audience is that if we let this existing economic paradigm continue to dominate policymaking, none of the stuff that we need to get done to get this country back on track is possible. And this is, it's quite urgent that we start to push back on this orthodoxy, which, I don't want to say it's a conspiracy, but it kind of is a conspiracy to keep rich people rich and everybody else poor. And only if we can knock that old paradigm out and replace it with a 21st century thing is it likely that policymakers will start to address the problems that you articulate every day on your show.
1: Yeah, thank you. I agree. Whatever happened to Keynesianism?
2: So Keynesianism was a remarkably robust way to understand the economy for its time. That goes back almost 100 years now. Keynes was right about many, many things, but he didn't understand. And so one of the things that he's best known for, of course, is this idea that in a recession, you should increase demand, right? Government should spend money so that you get the flywheel of the economy going. Right.
1: And inject that at the bottom of the economy, not the top.
2: Exactly. But and he was right about that. There's no doubt. But modern scholarship improves our perspective on that and deepens our understanding of why that is true in ways that Keynes could probably have never anticipated. So, for example, we now know that the economy is not an equilibrium system. It's what's called a complex adaptive system. It's more like an ecology. It actually is a kind of an ecology. Mm-hmm. And if you understand the economy as an ecology, not as an equilibrium system, then it becomes obvious that the dynamics of the feedback loops are what you're very interested in maximizing. And, so for example, in the equilibrium view, if one thing goes up, another thing goes down. But when you understand it as an ecology, saying that when wages grow, jobs would shrink would be just like claiming that when plants grow, animals shrink. This is obviously not the way the system works.
1: Right.
2: Wages are you can think of wages as the food that businesses eat. Mm-hmm. And the more wages people are paid, the more food there is for businesses, and the more they eat, the more they grow, and the more they grow, the more they hire, and that creates more wages, and that creates a positive feedback loop, which is what drives market economies.
1: That's a great metaphor.
2: That
1: understanding was laid out in the 1770s. By Adam Smith in Theory of Moral Sentiments, and then
2: absolutely,
1: and then somewhat followed up on in Wealth of Nations, but as particularly Theory of Moral Sentiments just
2: yes.
1: lays this stuff out.
2: Of course it does. Of course it does. And people, these are old lessons. I'm reading Greek history right now, Tom, and they were arguing about the same things. It's unbelievable. And just to be clear, there are two really terrible things that came together over the last 50 years in American economic policymaking. The first was this series of category errors that academic economists made. For example, believing the economy was an equilibrium system, not a complex adaptive system. And what happened was that in turn was weaponized by a small group of very rich people who saw that this way of understanding economic cause and effect was very friendly to their interests. So, for example, Tom, if you accept that the economy is an equilibrium system, which is now what they call Pareto optimal, which means that all of the resources in the economy are organized in the most socially and economically optimal way, then it is true by definition that anything you do to affect that way of distribution will harm the efficiency and welfare for everyone. So this is one of the greatest grifts in the history of humanity. Yeah. If you can get people to believe that the existing arrangements are the optimal arrangements, well, that is pretty great news for the rich, for the people at the top of that distribution,
1: yeah.
2: right?
1: Especially.
2: And if you,
1: yeah, go ahead. Sorry.
2: Yeah, I mean, and if you can persuade everybody else that anything you do to affect that arrangement will be bad for everybody. Well, I mean, you've just locked in. You've locked in. Well, they don't call it the status quo for nothing,
1: yeah.
2: right?
1: Yeah, for sure. We're talking with Nick Hanauer. Nick, I'm going to hit a hard break here in a minute and a half, and I can't stop it. So, once again, the book is Market Humanism: A New Paradigm for a New Era, and people can find it where and how.
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1: 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That sounds great. And
2: yeah.
1: are there any politicians that you're finding who are taking seriously the work you're doing?
2: I mean, we're in dialogue with all of the people who are likely running for president right now.
1: Good.
2: And people have been unbelievably enthusiastic about this. I mean, the people who take the time to take this seriously and understand a little bit realize that it unlocks a huge amount of space for progressive politicians who actually want to get something done. Yeah. Because the problem we live in now, Tom, is that the existing economic theory codes anything that's good for rich people as an unalloyed good, and anything that's good for working people as a threat to the economy. This is why every single minimum wage increase requires 10 university studies to affirmatively prove that it will do no harm, mm-hmm. and $50 billion in annual Wall Street bonuses. That gets a free pass.
1: Yeah. No, I've been saying forever, you know, if the minimum wage had ever caused inflation or loss of jobs, all the way back to 1935 when it was put into place, every Republican would remember the year. They'd be going, don't forget 1972.
2: Right. But there is no never year. Has.
1: It never has.
2: Never has.
1: You're absolutely right.
2: Never has.
1: Absolutely.
2: Exactly.
1: Right. The great Nick Hanauer. The book is Market Humanism, A New Paradigm for a New Era. Check it out. Nick, thanks so much for dropping by. It's always a pleasure and enlightening to talk with you. Thank you.
2: Thank you for your time, Tom.
1: My
2: Appreciate
1: pleasure.
2: It.
1: My pleasure. The economy is sort of okay, but still leaning towards inflation. The inflation numbers just came out for August. Consumer price index went up 0.4% for the month, which is 3.4% for the year. So that's, you know, arguably our inflation right now, 3.4%. This is way above the Fed's ideal standard of 2%. Which is causing people to think that Kevin Warsh and the Fed Board of Governors, who are going to meet next week to determine interest rates, will increase interest rates to try to slow down the inflation. The Bank of England just did this yesterday. So when you strip out food and energy prices, which are both fairly volatile, particularly energy right now, because of Donald Trump's stupid war in Iran, the core annual rate came in at 2.4%, which is not so terrible. And that's why I said, you know, it looks like the economy is sort of okay. But we'll see when the Federal Open Market Committee meets next week. The odds of the hike have, according to CME's group's FedWatcher tracker of Fed funds future prices, when you look at basically what the market, the bond market, is betting is going to happen, 90% of them are betting that interest rates are going to go up. Now, this is going to present a real problem for Kevin Warsh, because the whole reason he's the chairman of the Fed rather than Jerome Powell is that Trump thought that he would do whatever Trump wanted. He would be Trump's lickspittle. He would be his toady. And maybe not. We'll find out next week. It's going to be real interesting. Food prices went up 0.1% higher. That's 2.7% annual inflation. Shelter costs went up 0.3%, and transportation went up 0.5%, which is substantial. Used cars and trucks are up 0.4%. New vehicle prices are up 0.3%. Electric vehicles, particularly used electric vehicles, are going like hotcakes right now because people are realizing that, hey, you know, if you buy your electricity in the evening, and you sign up for the, you know, off hours, which isn't available everywhere in the country, but is available in most places, you could be paying as little as $1 a gallon gasoline equivalent or less. You know, in some cases, 70 cent gasoline, a gallon gasoline equivalent. And instead, you know, people with gas cars are out there paying $5 and $6 a gallon right now. So markets were already pricing in a 70% probability that this would happen, that this increase would happen. But now it looks like it's a 90% probability. So I think it's going to be absolutely fascinating. And not just what Warsh does. I mean, as we're heading into an election, he's going to have to raise interest rates. My guess is he won't, because he's more afraid of Donald Trump than he is of inflation, and he probably figures that if he can just make it until November, he can raise interest rates in December, and Trump will not kick his butt. So we'll see. I mean, this is just pure speculation on my part, educated, you know, informed by absolutely nothing beyond, you know, just a clear understanding of human nature and how Donald Trump does things. But you know, you've got that and the Treasury market. This is from the MarketWatch.com. The Treasury market's painful route intensified yesterday, as a fresh auction of 30-year U.S. government debt and Treasury Secretary Scott Bessent's first beefed-up buyback operation failed to calm the market. So here's what's happening here. Bessent, you know, with much braggadocio, I mean, this guy, you know, like, Canada is just like this little yipping dachshund. And I, you know, used to go after my German shepherd. And someday, one day my German shepherd said, okay, I've had enough. You know, Bessent is just a fool. He's an obnoxious fool who thinks that he's a very, very smart man, and he's not. And he thinks he understands economics. And instead, you know, he did what George Soros told him to do when he was at Soros' hedge fund and made $1 billion. But, you know, it doesn't make him smart. So anyway, he had came out a couple of days ago and he said to the bond traders, he said, bet against me if you want. I am the house now. You're betting against the house. So what he's trying to do is drive down bond yields, you know, and the way that he's doing this, he bought $6 billion of worth of bonds. You know, he had the Treasury buy them. $6 billion is nothing. It's like, you know, it's like a rounding error in today's part of the military budget. And the bond market just went, eh. There was a $22 billion auction of 30-year treasuries yesterday, and that went poorly. The auction found a strong base of buyers at a high yield of 5.308, but yields kept pushing higher after that. And bond yields rose globally as the sell-off of government bonds, particularly American bonds, is sweeping the world. Tim Horan, the chief investment officer of fixed income at Chilton Trust, said, we are seeing the price of money go up globally. And this in large part because Brent crude futures were above $107 yesterday, you know, which is feeding the inflation anxiety. And meanwhile, with the Houthis, you know, coming after the oil, the IEA, the Iran and Ukraine wars are adding pressure to an oil refining system stretched to the limit. The International Energy Agency warned Friday. The IEA further cut its global oil supply projections. They said that they expect the world's oil supply to decline by 5.7 million barrels a day this year and by 6% next year. And they said global oil demand is seen falling more than expected. Well, that's because the price is up. And they said the IEA said demand is expected to drop by 2.5 million barrels per day this year, significantly more than its August forecast of 1.6. Like I said, Brent crude is over $100 a barrel right now. This is a fascinating analysis. We should probably get Bandy Lee back on and talk about this, you know, the psychiatrist. Samantha Hancocks-Lee is a psychologist and is being quoted by Alan Elrod, who's a politics and history professor, who published a column in a publication called Liberal Currents. He wrote, Trump's speech came off more like a sermon from Jonestown, and observers noticed. He's talking about Trump's speeches at his Trumpalooza down in Dallas, where he's begging people to break the law, commit crimes, take bribes, do anything necessary to keep Trump in power. And he said, my own overriding thought was this speech is like some sort of performance art piece of a live entombing of a mad king and his most loyal followers. And he suggests that the tomb is going to be the ballroom, right? And not literally, but metaphorically. And this is where Samantha Hancocks-Lee said, she said, my current theory of Donald Trump is that he is utterly gripped by the terror of death and is desperately attempting to leave some mark on the world that history cannot erase. This is the point of the wars, the annexation threats, the D.C. vandalism. I think right now he is genuinely fixated on adding new American territory as the brass ring, the thing they'll never be able to take away from his memory. You know, this makes a lot of sense. She goes on to say, he is going to bury us all with him in a tomb of his own design, a ballroom. And, back to the original author, he said, these are the ramblings of a neurotic, dangerous madman. If Trump is taking America down, if he's going to bury this country, all the good in it and all its prosperity and potential, then he wants his most adoring and loyal retainers with him. He wants his cult locked inside. Meanwhile, Bob Kennedy, this is kind of sad, actually. Bob Kennedy's one claim to fame is his last name, right? Without his last name, this guy would just be, you know, another heroin addict, another sex junkie, another lawyer with opinions about medicine that don't matter to anybody. But because he's a Kennedy and because Trump has chosen to elevate him, he showed up yesterday at this event in Dallas, at this Jim Jones cult event in Dallas, or Jim Jones-like cult event, where Donald Trump said, yes, drink the Kool-Aid, please go out there and cheat. Oh, and he also told them that if they didn't vote for him, he would go to hell. And they played a movie, they played a video while Trump was there that says, you know, in the beginning, God looked at the earth and said, the world needs a leader. And so Donald Trump was born. And they show this picture of a 5-year-old Donald Trump. And then he comes out and he says, if you don't vote for me, you're going to go to hell. And cheat, please. So anyhow, Bob Kennedy goes before the thing and says, the Democratic Party has lost its way. I mourn the fact that neither my father nor my uncle would recognize the Democratic Party of today. That's complete horse crap. I mean, it's just complete nonsense. If anything, I think, you know, the real RFK Jr., the real Bobby Kennedy, the one who I will call Bobby Kennedy, would look at what's going on with the Democratic Party right now and say, you know, thank God they're leaving behind neoliberalism and re-embracing the progressive values that my brother and I stood for in the 1960s. But Bob Kennedy is all flipped out because, you know, Democrats are okay with trans people and they're okay with queer people and they're okay with brown-skinned immigrants being in the United States. Oh, my God. And they're okay with people getting vaccines. So this is interesting. CNN's fact checker is a guy named Daniel Dale. And he went through Bob's speech last night. And I'm literally quoting him from CNN. Quote, in one speech tonight, RFK Jr. falsely claimed Democrats canceled their 2024 convention and didn't let delegates vote on the nominee. There was a convention. Delegates voted for Harris. RFK Jr. falsely claimed Democrats closed every single church in the U.S. for a year during the pandemic. No. And RFK Jr. falsely claimed Trump ended 9 wars. It's not even true that Trump ended the 8 that he himself cites. He goes on to say, RFK Jr. baselessly claimed Democrats lost 360,000 kids. That's not what happened. RFK Jr. claimed the Trump administration has reversed a 30-year decline in longevity. He says, but U.S. life expectancy rose for years. Under Biden, it hit a new record high in 2024. So Kennedy is even lying about lifespans? And then Donald Trump, who RFK Jr. described, this is how pathetic these people are. Bob Kennedy gets up there and says, and I quote, these are verbatim, Donald Trump is a self-effacing man of superior intelligence, of empathy and compassion, with an encyclopedic grasp of the issues and in molecular detail. Right. The fact checker from CNN said that Bob Kennedy's turn at the microphone was, quote, the most falsehood-filled speech of the day at the convention, at the Trumpalooza or whatever you want to call this thing. You know, would his father or uncle recognize Bob Kennedy? I think that's the question. I think they would be just absolutely disgusted by what he's doing and saying. I'm shocked by it. I used to know the guy. But, wow.
0: This is the Tom Hartman Program.
1: George Bush today said we need to remember the lessons of 9/11. Yeah, how about the lesson that you lied, George? Steve in Yorba Linda, California. Hey, Steve, what's on your mind today?
3: Hello, Tom. Hello, everybody. You know, this is going to sound a little odd, maybe, but I was just thinking about some of the things that have been said lately, people talking about socialism, et cetera, et cetera. But I wanted to remind folks that National Socialist was what they had in Germany during World War II.
1: Well, yeah, Hitler picked up that word socialist because at that time it was a very popular word.
3: Well, yeah, because some places it was actually working okay, but unfortunately, they ended up, you know, ending up being Nazism, not socialism. Mm-hmm. And so that's probably what
1: well,
3: we
1: it was
3: need
1: both.
3: To remember
1: I mean,
3: about that.
1: Germany was the first country in the world to have a national healthcare system, a single payer healthcare system. It was put into place by Kaiser Wilhelm. In the 1880s, as I recall. It's in my book, The Hidden History of American Healthcare. Germany was a relatively socialist country. They had free university too during Hitler, but it wasn't communist socialism. It was more, social socialism.
3: Kind of more like northern, northeastern European country socialism?
1: Yeah, which is what Germany is. Yeah. It's a northern European country.
3: If you go way north, you're talking about.
1: It wasn't Sweden, Scandinavian socialism, but it was a hell of a lot more socialist than Britain or the United States. But excellent point, Steve. Excellent point. Thanks for calling and making it. It's nice to hear from you.
3: Okay.
1: Dave in Olympia, Washington. Hey, Dave, what's on your mind today?
4: That was great catching Nick Hanauer. I'm a big fan of his Pitchfork Economics podcast. It actually inspired a major project that I built back during COVID. But that's another story. The reason I called is that I've pondered the thought, and I want to get your opinion thought on it, is that socialism is not a yes or no question. It is a what and how much.
1: Oh, I like that. Yeah, because it exists on a spectrum.
4: Exactly. We have socialistic aspects to our country right now, and it fluctuates throughout time. And right now we're looking at adding a few things to it. Mm-hmm. And on top of that pile is healthcare.
1: Yeah, and education.
4: And education, yeah. My daughter's deeply in debt.
1: Yeah, mine too.
4: Yeah, so it's not a yes or no. It's a what and how much. And that should make it less scary for people.
1: Yeah, well said, Dave. Well said. The question is, the Republicans are trying to essentially reinvent this field, this word, And the question is whether they're going to be successful. I suspect in red areas where there's not a lot of pushback and the advertising's heavy and the billionaires come in with all their money, they're going to have some success.
4: Yeah.
1: Going to be real interesting to see.
4: It's semantic drift. It's socialism and communism were once considered the same thing, and then they were separated. And words change. Awful used to mean awesome.
1: Yeah. Yeah.
4: We got to fight that.
1: Yeah, we do. And we've got a big job here ahead of us. And the biggest job is the fact that, Musk and, these roughly 200 billionaire families who supported Trump in the last election literally spent one out of every $6 that was spent on the election last time in 2024. They're going to do it again. They're going to do it even more this year.
4: Yeah.
1: And,
4: we've got to
1: get ready for that. Dave, thank you for the call. In fact, those ads are probably hitting right now. Musk has got a new thing. It's called votesafe.org, where he gathers all your personal information. It's getting spooky out there.

0: Pearson in Lamarck, Texas. Hey, Pearson, what's up?
1: You and me are not the only two people in America above the age of 50 who actually embrace socialism and the poor, unfettered, underregulated, mercenary-style capitalism. Yeah. Please don't misrepresent our age group. I felt very insulted.
0: Well, the reality is, Pearson, when you look at the polling, you find that a minority of people over 50 support socialism, and a majority of people under 30 support socialism. There actually is about a 20-point spread in that difference of age. And I think a lot of it has to do with our having grown up with the great enemy, the great Satan, being the Union of Soviet Socialist Republics.
1: Well, I got to tell you something. I always questioned the media when I was a kid growing up, maybe in no small part because of the Vietnam War. Mm. And having studied history, I paid attention in class, and I realized that our country has always been at war. And I didn't appreciate being like, I felt like I was being treated like cannon fodder. So yeah. I looked at everything with jaundiced eye, and maybe that's why I am the way I am. I consider myself a news junkie, fanatic, and a Tom Hartman fan, along with Bernie fan and Socialist Democrat, my dummy fan.
0: I get it, Pearson.
1: So, I guess you and I are born in the wrong decade. I don't know.
0: No, I think we're right where we're supposed to be. It's in an ideal society, we would be the wise elders, right? And I think we have something to contribute. It's why I show up every day. So, Pearson, thank you for your observations and your kind words. Always nice hearing from you.
1: And I hope Donald Trump is not considered a wise elder by enough people come this general election.
0: Yeah, no, he's clearly the village idiot, which is, you know, all the more the problem. Pearson, thank you for the call. Mark in Oakland, California. Hey, Mark, what's on your mind today?
2: Do you know why Joseph Kennedy sided with FDR during the Great Depression? What was his motivation for siding with FDR during the Great Depression?
0: I don't explicitly know.
2: Okay, well, I read a book called The Rockefellers, an American Dynasty, back around sometime in the 70s, when I was basically just getting out of high school. And I read in that was written by a couple of right-wingers, too. I didn't know at the time, but I later discovered ways. He sided with FDR because he did not want his wealth confiscated. He understood that 15 years prior to the Great Depression, the Bolshevik Revolution happened in Russia. He saw the same thing happening right here in America. And he knew the only way to preserve it was selfish interests, of course. The only way to preserve his wealth was to socialize the debt, to socialize the Great Depression and basically have the federal government boost us out of this thing with federal spending. Yeah. That's why he supported FDR. It was a pure selfish interest.
0: That makes perfect sense. You know, Louise and I started a community for abused kids, and we were vegetarians, so the community was vegetarian. And a number of notable vegetarians jumped on and became members of our board, Dennis Weaver, Gloria Swanson. And I used to, every 3 or 4 months, I'd go down to New York and do a little fundraising tour, and I'd always visit with Gloria Swanson. We'd have dinner together in her apartment. And she told me these wild stories about Joe Kennedy. He was her lover for a while. He stole a bunch of money from her. He was her manager. She ended up just hating him, she was very clear that when FDR appointed him the first commissioner of the Securities and Exchange Commission, that FDR had said to Kennedy himself, it takes a crook to catch a crook.
2: Very quickly, there was a fault. I even brought that up for this reason. American capitalism only exists due to the largesse of federal socialism. And it's been that way for basically my entire life. That is a fact. If anybody wants to debate me on it, I'll put up money. Yeah. If anybody wants to, I'll debate them on
0: pure capitalism.
2: Socialism is what.
0: Pure unregulated capitalism always implodes. You know, it always ends up as oligarchy. And then oligarchy is a transitional form of government that typically ends up as tyranny. So you're absolutely right, Mark. Mark, thank you for the call. Paul in Woodinville, Washington. Hey, Paul, what's on your mind today?
3: Oh, Tom, you were making an analogy between capitalism and football, which prompted me to want to share a more direct comparison that I've been using for a long time between football and soccer. socialism.
0: Right, and the NFL draft.
3: We don't use an accurate definition of socialism when we talk about the common safety nets, because of the proper definition, the textbook definition, requires that socialism turn a profit, which a lot of people don't know. So the textbook definition is that socialism is collective ownership of productive gain, which is profit, and a reinvestment of some portion of that profit, productive gain, back into the collective interests, so that some portion of the profit goes back into the interest, so it's self-sustaining. So my analogy with football is the city of Green Bay owns the Green Bay Packers, which is the most successful professional football team in history. And to the degree that the Green Bay Packers, which make a lot of profit, give some of that profit back to the city of Green Bay, which I'm pretty sure they do, that is a socialist football team.
0: Okay. Yeah, it was originally started by the union, you know, the Packers union, the meat packers union. And
3: they do lots of things for the city of Green Bay for kids and so to whatever degree, it doesn't have to be all the profits, but socialism does require that the collective owns the profits.
0: Yeah.
3: And some portion of those profits go back into the collective interest.
0: Good point.
3: I mean, the Tennessee Valley Authority is socialism because people pay for those services, and some of those profits go back into expanding the services.
0: Yeah.
3: I mean, there actually is more socialism in red states.
0: And the Hoover
3: Dam. The state of Alaska and their oil.
0: Permanent fund. Yeah.
3: Yep. That every citizen gets back. The state of Texas funds their universities with similar things with oil. Mm-hmm. And yet here we are. All this BS about how bad socialism is just. It's just
0: you know,
3: a propaganda move so that capitalism can go unchecked, as you were talking about.
0: Yeah, I agree. Well said, Paul. Thank you very much for that. And thanks for that, highlighting that fine distinction. It's an important one. Harold in Santa Barbara. Hey, Harold, what's up?
4: That guy about Green Bay? Yes, I agree. The city of Inglewood should own the Lakers and everything because they're paying for it. But anyway, that's not my question. My question is, in college, you and I were able to work our way through college or university. And my other friends, a lot of them benefited because of their fathers were killed. But it wasn't a war. So what's going to happen with that widow? If she has children, what are her children going to be able to go to school?
0: Yeah, this is a real problem. For people who don't know what Harold is talking about, we have 18 service members who have died now as a result of Trump's attack on Iran. And because Trump is saying this is not a war, their survivors, their widows and their children are not eligible for the war benefits that Congress has put into our law. And they're getting screwed. And some of them are starting to speak out, which is something that you generally don't do, you know, but they are. And I think it's a good thing. Harold, thanks for pointing that out. Bob in Melbourne, Florida. Hey, Bob, what's up?
5: I was in China from 1993 to 97. I spent 5 years over there working for a couple of joint ventures.
0: Mm-hmm.
5: Me and half of the world, I think. That was when China was really opening up to capitalism and everything. And just so happens that I married a Chinese person while I was over there. My father-in-law, was the director of transportation for Hubei province.
0: Huh.
5: So we
0: had a front row seat.
5: Her mother was an infrastructure engineer for Air China.
0: Hmm.
5: So what they did then and what they're doing now even is they take the state-run companies that were owned and operated directly by the government, and what they do is they split off parts of that and run it under private capitalism type thing.
0: Yep.
5: And then they compare the two. In other words, they'll take one shipbuilding company and another shipbuilding company. One of them is communist, one of them is capitalist, and then they compare the two. And so, and they do that with like every industry, because obviously there's certain things in capitalism that you want for, like, food distribution is different than manufacturing toasters. You see what I mean?
0: With toasters, you just want to maximize profit. With food distribution, you want to make sure everybody gets fed.
5: That's right. And so what they, and then they look at it for like 10 years.
0: Fascinating.
5: And then they compare the best, and then they choose from that. And that's why they've got 9 or 10%.
0: Makes sense, Bob. Bob, thanks a lot for that. Great insight. Thank you.
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0: Brian in Tacoma, Washington. Hey, Brian, what's on your mind today?
1: Called originally because I want these people in prison, and I mean Donald Trump and Elon Musk and Jared Kushner and all these people. And I mean, of course, you're laughing because, yeah, of course, we all do or whatever. But what I called to say is that at this point, especially after his crime last night right in front of us, bribing, you know, this country, bribing voters illegally, no matter what little slippery, like, you know, loophole they think they found or whatever. I will be prioritizing Democrats to vote to donate to, ones that are saying, like, words that are like, whether this happens or not, but I want them to be, you know, trying to move towards words towards, we will be putting people in prison and holding people accountable, even if they're not using that exact words or rhetoric, as opposed to, well, bygones be bygones, and we got to look forward and not backwards and stuff. So I will be prioritizing those Democrats that are looking to put people in prison for so many crimes that are committed, but I want to make it clear, especially based on 3-4 of your callers while I was on hold, I want to make it clear that what I'm saying is that will be which Democrat I decide to vote for. Not if I decide to vote, not if I decide to vote for Democrats, like one of your callers 3, 4, 5 before me was saying, you know, and her big thing was Gaza, and she said, vote blue no matter who doesn't count anymore or isn't important anymore. And she was seeming to suggest that Democrats are not doing the right things about Gaza, you know, about Gaza. But I've said this to you before, Tom, why would you vote against a party that's bad at doing the thing you want them to do and either not vote at all or vote for a party that's telling you they're not going to do the things you're going you want to do?
0: Yes, these purity tests, and I say this as a serious, genuine, progressive Democrat, these purity tests are destructive.
1: Yeah, but we're also not there, Tom, in the cycle. Anybody who knows, anybody who's paying attention, I think most of your callers do, we're not there. We're not at the circular firing squad part. We're not at the purity test part. Mm-hmm. The primaries are over, and we're at the get the gavel, blue no matter who, doesn't matter, then put the pressure on them. And I realize that's frustrating to a lot of people.
0: Yeah, no,
1: but
0: you're right, Brian.
1: Gaza specifically, The last cycle, the people that were like, Biden's horrible on Gaza. And I was like, I want to have a big tent. So I want to welcome these people in. But if they walk in the voting booth and either didn't vote for, I mean, it wasn't Biden, the end was Harris. If they didn't vote for Harris or voted for a Republican or just didn't walk into the voting booth, they handed us Trump, who told us he was going to be worse for the people of Gaza.
0: Oh, yeah. We got 5 million people who voted for Joe Biden didn't show up in 2024. Literally just didn't show up.
1: Yeah. And the purity test / circular firing squad may have its place, but it is not after the primaries are over, before the general election.
0: Yeah.
1: So anyway, but no, my original call was I will be prioritizing for my donations, my lobbying for, my voting for, of anybody who, like, if I'm trying to decide between two Democrats, again, not decide whether I'm going to vote, not decide between Democrats and Republicans. That's already decided. But I will choose the one, if otherwise they're equal, I would choose the one that's saying these people need to go to prison.
0: Yeah.
1: Prison for the crime, the treason they are committing on a daily
0: basis.
1: And
0: I think if Trump hadn't gotten elected president, he would be in prison right now. I mean, he was convicted of all those felonies, you know, 34 different felonies. Brian, I got to run, but thank you. Very, very well said. Very well said. Mark Taylor Canfield in Seattle. Hey, Mark, what's up?
2: Hey, Tom, I want to give you a report on the Occupy Wall Street 15th anniversary events on September 17th in Zuccotti Park. But here, first, here's a quick update on the story we talked about a week ago. The recall effort against Seattle's Democratic Socialist Mayor Katie Wilson was dropped abruptly one day before a King County Superior Court judge was set to rule on whether the process could move forward. And Judge Patrick Oishi admonished the couple who initiated the recall petition for showing up unexpectedly at his court chambers asking for a last-minute withdrawal of their petition. So that's over for now. But
0: why?
2: 15 years ago...
0: Why did they pull it back?
2: Well, apparently they didn't even have an attorney. And when they did hire an attorney the day before the petition was due, he told them to drop it.
0: that they had just done it wrong or something. Interesting.
2: Yeah, they didn't have the goods, but they threatened to do it immediately again, but they haven't. So I think that was all hot air. But anyway, 15 years ago in Zuccotti Park in New York City, a few blocks from Wall Street, folks started protesting the government bailouts of corporate investment firms and banks. Mm-hmm. And they spoke out against the corrupting influence of money on our political system. After that, people across the country joined in occupations of public spaces, parks, and college campuses all across the country. Well, on this year, on September 17th, folks will be gathering again to commemorate the successes of the Occupy Wall Street movement and to explore whether it can rebirth itself in some new way based on those same values that inspired the original movement.
3: Does Bob Avakian's cult still basically control that?
2: No. No, these are a whole different group of people, including Jerry Ashton, who was a part of the Forgiving Medical Debt. I don't know if you know about him, but his veterans group forgave billions, you know, like over $1 billion in medical debt. But no, it's a different group of people that are organizing. I participated in some of the organizing meetings, and I'll be writing some articles and republishing my Declaration of Independence from Wall Street for their website, which is occupy2026.org. Okay. So if you want to get more information, that's at occupy2026.org. It's next Thursday, September 17th. We've invited Tom Morello from Rage Against the Machine, Dr. Cordell West, who I first met in Seattle during the Occupy movement, and then later I was invited to debate him on his show with Tavis Smiley on public radio. But our group, Democracy Watch News, was born from the independent media that was pioneered during the OWS movement. And I went on to Free Speech Radio News with Pacifica. So a lot of independent media was born then. And if people want more info on how they'd like to support or participate in the anniversary event on September 17th at Zuccotti Park, go to occupy2026.org. Okay. And I think it's a really important, Tom, that we honor the people that fostered that movement and the successes that we saw happen after that. And it's still around, believe it or not. There are still people from the Occupy Wall Street movement still doing good work, probably in your community as well as mine right now.
3: Cool. All right. So that's it. That's your report.
2: Yeah, I mean, if people want to find out more, go to occupy2026.org. Mm-hmm. And there will be a couple general assemblies that will be held online, national general assemblies on September 17th. So go to the website and check that out. You'll see my article there and a bunch of other people's work, some videos, too, that we're putting up. I think Tom Morello is coming up with a video to commemorate the Occupy Wall Street movement. I remember calling into your show live from the protest, Tom. That's one of the first times I called to talk to you.
3: It's been a while. It's been a while. Yes. Mark De La Canfield, thanks for the report, Mark.
2: Thanks, Tom. Keep up the good work.
3: You too. You too. Good talking to you. Michael in Central Mexico.
4: Donald Trump is a convicted felon. How is he able to vote?
3: In Florida, you have to be convicted of a felony in Florida to lose your right to vote.
4: Oh.
3: And he was convicted of a felony in D.C. or in New York.
4: Okay.
3: I think it's New York.
4: Isn't that crazy? Okay.
3: Yeah. Great question.
4: Sitting on hold here, boy, there's a lot of good calling subjects. The Social Security cap, if they lifted that, that would do an awful lot to balance this income inequity or whatever.
3: It would make Social
4: right
3: Security solvent for the next 75 years, which is the longest time horizon they can do the math on. And it would allow Social Security to give everybody on Social Security, including disability, a $2,000 raise every year.
4: Yeah.
3: Just lift the cap. Just
4: crazy?
3: Have the billionaires pay the fair share.
4: Donald Trump talks about the golden age. This is the golden age. Well, of course, we think he's delusional, but really he's telling the truth. It is the golden age for him and his family.
3: That's right.
4: And probably all the other billionaires.
3: And the 13 billionaires in his cabinet and the 220 billionaire families who got him into office. You're absolutely right.
4: Yeah.
3: Just take a look at Elon Musk.
4: Good times. Well, hey, and my last thing I wanted to mention was Congress, you talked about Chuck Schumer and Jeffries, and I think until the Democrats get a progressive leadership in Congress, nothing's going to happen.
3: I agree.
4: I agree.
3: It's why I am trying to lobby Hakeem Jeffries to wake up and smell the coffee. And I have given up on Chuck Schumer, and I'm hoping that he gets replaced. But we'll see. Michael, thank you for the call. Spot on. Jeff in San Francisco. Hey, Jeff, what's on your mind today?
5: All people cannot stand these flock cameras or the data centers that they're plugged into.
3: Yeah, these are both non-partisan issues or transpartisan issues. Yeah, I agree.
5: So I just think it'd be, you know, I watched a video on this, and the guy was just, he was like the city council, and he was just destroying this guy who was like representing the CEO of the flock company.
3: Mm-hmm.
5: And, you know, and it was just like, oh, so, and, you know, it was in, looked like in pretty red area, but people are just disgusted with this. And there's a lot of plans for people to tear

0: the flock camera, you know, people are focusing their ire there. But it just astonishes me that nobody's going after that.
1: No. Well, there's so much coming at us, we can't keep up with it.
0: Yeah, you're right. It's like trying to drink out of a fire hose. Jeff, thanks for the call. Chip in Lawrence, Kansas. Hey, Chip, what's up?
2: I'm in Kansas, and you're talking about Roger Marshall and how he's a lowlife. He's also part of a private equity group that opened hospitals in certain areas of Kansas that their main focus was to put smaller rural hospitals under.
0: Oh, geez.
2: There's countless hospitals that went under in this state because of him.
0: Wow.
2: He was a major...
0: Is that widely known in Missouri? Or in Kansas, excuse me?
2: It was brought up when he ran years ago. It was a big hoopla, and people are forgetting, you know. People's memory is short, and now they're looking at all this other stuff about the arrests, but they're forgetting about this. And I was just so disgusted with it because I'm originally from Massachusetts, and there's in Western Mass, there's one hospital chain that's putting all the others under.
0: Right. It's happening all over the country.
2: And,
0: who's running against Roger Marshall? Who's the Democrat running against him, and do they have any chance now?
2: I'm drawing a blank.
0: I mean, apparently it's not a high-profile race.
2: My whole thing is I'm ride or die blue. You know, whoever it is you got my vote by far. But it's really scary. And I'm, like, ready to head out of Kansas as soon as I can afford it.
0: Yeah, I get it. I get it. Chip, thanks for the call, and thanks for the info. Don in Applegate, California. Hey, Don, what's on your mind today?
3: Henry George thought we could fix capitalism by taxing land values and preserving free enterprise. But Karl Marx figured capitalism was simply unfixable and had to be completely redone or replaced. So Elizabeth Maggi, the original inventor of the board game Monopoly, felt the same way as Henry George, that capitalism could be fixed.
0: Yeah, she was a Georgist.
3: And Marx felt it needed a complete makeover. The other thing is that throughout the 1800s and 1900s, Britain and Russia treated Iran as a buffer zone in a geopolitical chess match called the Great Game. Then British explorers found oil in Iran in 1908, so control over that fuel became the main thing. Then after World War II, the U.S. took over as the dominant Western power in the area to get that oil.
0: Yeah, a friend of mine actually parachuted into Iran in 1942 or 3 on behalf of the Germans to try to get the oil for Hitler.
3: I mean,
0: it was a big deal.
3: It just seems like that's the same thing we're fighting about now.
0: Yeah,
3: Trump is just trying to get the oil.
0: I think you're right, Don.
3: And that lady that you talked to last, I also wanted to add that George Carlin is somebody that she should listen to on YouTube.
0: Oh, yeah, George. His stuff lives on YouTube. Yeah, absolutely.
3: Yeah, it's great.
0: Don, I got to move along, but thank you for the call. Excellent points all. And not a lot of people even know who Henry George was.
3: That's true.
0: He's really worth studying. Thank you, Don. Patrick in Seattle. Hey, Patrick, what's on your mind today?
4: Yeah, hey, Tom. First of all, thank you so much for doing this every day. And
0: I'm having a good time, Patrick.
4: Well, good. You guys were talking earlier about crimes being committed. I do think an American Nuremberg needs to be sort of a platform plank of any Democratic candidate I vote for.
0: I agree.
4: Need to have it out with these guys. But the other night, what I wanted to talk about, the other night I had dinner with an old friend. She's a good liberal. She's a New York Times reader. And she turns to me with a lot of concern and she says, how do you feel about purity tests? And my first response was, of course, well, you know, that's a bad idea at this point. But I realized she was really talking about left purity tests, you know, DSA, Bernie-crats, they get blamed for this. But the purity tests really threatening Democrats' chances are the centrist rejection of populist anti-APAC candidates.
0: I agree.
4: Hakeem Jeffries' refusal to endorse Mom Domini or...
0: And refusal to endorse Medicare for All. Yeah, that's a purity test. You're
4: Medicare
0: absolutely right.
4: Right. And so when somebody raises this, it's sort of a canard, this fear over purity tests, and

0: That's it. It's kind of an imaginary issue.
1: I think that's a brilliant analysis. It had not occurred to me, I confess, that, Jeffries was doing when he said he's not going to endorse Medicare for All was basically a purity test. And, it's a corporate Democrat purity test, but it's a purity test.
0: Exactly.
1: Yeah. Excellent point. Patrick, thanks for calling and making that. I appreciate it. I learned something. Thank you.

0: The City of Gainesville is extending its Special Assessment Hardship Assistance Program to give low-income and senior homeowners more time to apply for reductions in the fire, stormwater, and solid waste assessments on the property tax bills coming in November. The new deadline is September 30th. Due to the recent changes to GRU's billing of these charges, residents are encouraged to check for hardship assistance eligibility by visiting the city's website at gainesvillefl.gov. That's gainesvillefl.gov.
1: Hey, this is Tapeworm. 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
1: What do you need money for?
2: Well, there's electricity. That's about $225 a month.
1: Wow, that's expensive.
2: Then we have tower rent. That's about $300 a month.
1: Wow, that adds up.
2: We have to pay for these shows we get, like Democracy Now! And First Wave. Basically, all the shows that are not local, we have to pay almost $1,000 a year.
1: Oh, that's worth it, though.
2: And then we have to pay ASCAP and BMI and CSAC so we have permission to play their music.
1: So please support the GOAT.
2: That's right. Send us a check, 433 South Main, Gainesville, 32601, or give Tapeworm some money and he'll give it to me.
1: Yeah.
2: Right? You won't keep it,
1: yeah.
2: Right?
1: Oh, yeah.

0: From New York, this is Democracy Now!
1: And my husband, Tom Strada, you are missed more with each year that passes. But how can it be 25 years and still we have no justice for the role that Saudi Arabia played in your murder?
0: 25 years after the 9/11 attacks, those who lost loved ones are still accusing the U.S. government of a cover-up. We'll speak to Terry Strada. She called out Saudi Arabia during a ceremony at Ground Zero on Friday. Her husband Tom was killed in the World Trade Center attack. We'll also speak to ProPublica reporter Tim Golden about his new piece, 25 Years After 9/11, Questions About the FBI's Pursuit of Saudi Suspects in the Case Have Only Grown, unquote. Then, Houthi forces in Yemen are expanding their attacks on Saudi Arabia, launching a ballistic missile and drone attack on a Saudi military base.
2: The Yemeni armed forces, thanks to God Almighty, carried out a qualitative and extensive military operation targeting military facilities and infrastructure, including military aircraft hangars, radars, runways, and ammunition storages and other targets at King Khalid Air Base in Khamis Mushayi.
0: All that and more coming up. Welcome to Democracy Now!, democracynow.org, The War and Peace Report. I'm Amy Goodman. Anthropic CEO Dario Amodei called for the development of artificial intelligence to slow down. In a 3,800-word essay published Saturday, he called for increased oversight and more guardrails for the technology. His calls were echoed by other AI leaders, including Sam Altman, the CEO of OpenAI, Elon Musk, the CEO of SpaceX, and Demis Hassabis, the chair of Google DeepMind. Amodei's warning comes after a swarm of OpenAI agents hack the platform Hugging Face. In his essay, Amodei wrote in part, quote, given the accelerating rate of AI capability development, it's my worry that in 6 to 12 months, such a swarm could be capable of taking over the entire internet with a persistent botnet, potentially causing hundreds of billions of dollars in damage, and that the scale of damage would continue to increase from there if AI becomes more powerful without the necessary guardrails, he said. This comes as OpenAI CEO Sam Altman said the company will not go public in 2026, citing concerns over AI safety. According to data reviewed by Reuters, OpenAI agents use more than 10 previously undisclosed websites for unauthorized communications earlier this year. This is Jacob Coxon, a former Anthropic researcher who resigned over AI safety concerns.
3: I think the concept of building a superintelligence is, well, it's been likened to summoning an alien species. So I think thinking about it in terms of an alien mind that we don't fully understand is pretty terrifying, even without any concrete scenario.
0: On CNN, House Speaker Mike Johnson dismissed calls for action by Congress on AI regulation. The speaker's expected to dismiss Congress this week until after the midterm elections. Some say it's to prevent a push for AI regulation. Tomorrow in Democracy Now!, we'll spend the hour with Naomi Klein and Astra Taylor, author of the new book, End Times Fascism. The head of Iran's Atomic Energy Organization was blocked from attending the annual gathering of the United Nations Nuclear Agency in Vienna on Monday. It comes as an Iranian cargo ship was hit near Keshem Island in the Strait of Hormuz, killing one person on Sunday as regional talks in Oman about managing shipping through the strait were pushed back after objections from Saudi Arabia and other Gulf states. On Saturday, Iran and the United Arab Emirates both signed a joint BRICS declaration urging restraint in the war. This is Iran's President Masoud Pezeshkian speaking at the BRICS summit in New Delhi.
2: If Iran is standing up to the United States and Israel today, it is only because they want to bully us, and we refuse to bow to bullying. They only claim to support human rights. They are the same devils who accuse us of being terrorists. Are we the terrorists, or are you, who massacre 168 innocent children in an instant because you have advanced technology?
0: Yemen's Iranian-backed Houthis claimed a drone and missile strike on a military base in southern Saudi Arabia. Yemen's Saudi-backed government has called the rebels' fast advance along the Red Sea coast a painful blow and a new front in the U.S.-Israeli war on Iran. The Houthis reached the strategic island of Petam in the Bab el-Mandeb Strait on Friday. It comes as Saudi Arabia announced it had to shut down the east-west pipeline, which was billed as an alternative to circumvent the Strait of Hormuz after a drone attack from Iraq. Meanwhile, the UN reported Sunday almost 86,000 people have been displaced by fighting. Thousands have poured into makeshift displacement camps. Villages around Mocha Port have emptied in a matter of days. This is a displaced man named Abdullah Qait.
4: We fled the war, moving from place to place. We escaped only with our lives, leaving everything behind. And now, look at us. We are tormented and shaken to our core. We long for a basic livelihood, and we long for safety.
0: A major new report by the Israeli human rights group B'Tselem, titled The Elimination Project, accuses Israel of systematically dismantling the conditions that allow Palestinians in the occupied West Bank to function as a community. The report says Israel's, quote, dramatically intensifying its attacks on every aspect of Palestinian life in the West Bank, including, quote, the ability to get to work, to take children to school or university, receive medical treatment or municipal services, meet family and friends, cultivate land or go on vacation, routine activities that make up human life, unquote. Since October 7, 2023, at least 1,107 Palestinians have been killed by Israel in the occupied West Bank. Over the weekend, an Israeli soldier shot a Palestinian man in the leg during a confrontation between Israeli settlers and Palestinian villagers in the West Bank town of Fakwa. In Gaza, an Israeli airstrike on a vehicle killed at least two people and wounded 13. Israel's near-daily assault on the Gaza Strip continues despite last October's so-called ceasefire. Since the U.S. brokered truce, more than 1,300 Palestinians have been killed in Israeli attacks across Gaza. In Lebanon, the Israeli military says it used more than 1,000 tons of explosives, triggering seismic activity equivalent to a magnitude 4.1 earthquake, according to the U.S. Geological Survey. Israel claimed the explosives were used to destroy two tunnels operated by Hezbollah beneath the Ali Tahr Ridge. This comes despite a U.S. brokered ceasefire earlier this year. Israeli forces continue to occupy 5% of Lebanon. According to the UN, about 330,000 people in Lebanon have been displaced by Israeli attacks. In Ukraine, at least five people were wounded in a Russian drone attack in the city of Odessa Sunday. Meanwhile, Russia accused Ukraine of killing two Russian servicemen at the Russian-held Zaporizhzhia nuclear power plant in Ukraine. It comes as another Russian drone hit a train near the Ukraine-Poland border shortly after former British Prime Minister Boris Johnson and top European security officials had passed through. Former U.S. CIA Director David Petraeus was at the Ukrainian train station at the very moment a Russian drone struck a passenger train. This is the European Union's foreign policy chief, Kaja Kallas.
5: I think about that it is clearly meant to scare Western countries from supporting Ukraine, from going to Ukraine to show support. That was meant, it was clearly a message to the Western world. I think the question for us is, what do we take from that message?
0: The number of confirmed Ebola cases in the Democratic Republic of Congo has topped 7,000. According to government data published Friday, there have also been more than 3,300 reported Ebola deaths as the virus has spread to remote eastern and northern regions already devastated by armed conflict. The World Health Organization warns the outbreak could be on track to exceed the deadliest on record when a regional outbreak in West Africa that began in 2014 killed 11,000 people. Trump's Environmental Protection Agency is poised to formally repeal planet-warming carbon pollution standards for coal and gas power plants. EPA Administrator Lee Zeldin's expected to announce the measure today in Houston, where he's meeting with energy ministers from G20 nations. President Trump has repeatedly derided climate change as a hoax. During his second term, the EPA has dismantled a slew of policies aimed at regulating greenhouse gas emissions and slowing global warming. The move comes as this summer's scorching temperatures were the hottest recorded in the U.S. in at least 132 years. July was the hottest month on record in the United States, according to NOAA. That's the National Oceanic and Atmospheric Administration. A federal judge found the Trump administration broke the law in directing FEMA's workforce be cut in half. In her ruling Friday, U.S. District Judge Susan Ilston wrote, quote, frankly, the FEMA staffing plan number appears as if pulled from thin air, unquote. The labor union, the American Federation of Government Employees, argued in a lawsuit that FEMA's proposed cuts would impair the agency's ability to respond to natural disasters. As Nebraska's Republican governor, Jim Pillen, publicly backs Trump's ICE raids in the state, more details have emerged of Pillen's multi-million dollar hog business that employs undocumented workers. The New York Times and the Flatwater Free Press report over the span of more than a decade, Pillen's company, Pillen Family Farms, has relied on undocumented workers to grow into one of the largest hog producers in the United States. Despite that, Pillen has often echoed Trump's racist rhetoric about immigrants and a so-called invasion. President Trump is demanding the Smithsonian Institution install a 30-foot colossal statue of George Washington outside the National Museum of American History and to curate a 5-year special exhibit about Washington's legacy. The proposed massive statue would replace an abstract sculpture titled Infinity by Jose de Rivera that was installed in 1967. In a Truth Social rant, Trump said, quote, that strange modernist sculpture tells visitors nothing about America, inspires no one, honors none of our great American heroes, unquote. This comes just days after the Smithsonian's head, Lonnie Bunch III, last week, announced he's stepping down from the position. Bunch and others in the Smithsonian Institution's leadership have faced repeated attacks from President Trump. In July, Trump ordered the installation of signs in front of the National Museum of American History claiming some of the exhibits are inaccurate. In 2019, Lonnie Bunch became the first African-American and historian to be named secretary of the Smithsonian Institution and has worked for the museum's education and research complex for nearly 40 years. He was also the founding director of the Smithsonian's National Museum of African American History and Culture. To see our interview with Lonnie Bunch, go to democracynow.org. And the film NASA, which documents the Israeli military's use of secret AI-powered systems to deliberately and systematically target and massacre civilians in Gaza, won the special jury prize at the Venice Film Festival Saturday. The film received a record-breaking 25-minute standing ovation when it premiered last week. The film was directed by Israeli journalist Yuval Abraham and filmmaker Rachel Zohar, both of whom won an Oscar for the documentary No Other Land, along with Palestinian co-directors Bassel Adra and Hamdan Bilal. Naza was shot in secret on rooftops in Tel Aviv over 3 years and builds on testimony from Israeli military and intelligence sources who spoke on the condition their identities be concealed. The film's title, Naza, refers to an acronym used by the Israeli military as a shorthand for civilian killings in Gaza. This is part of Yuval Abraham's victory speech in Venice on Saturday.
6: I want to be very clear. This truth has been documented and is known from the very first day thanks to Palestinian journalists. More than 200 of them were killed by Israel in Gaza. Their voices were silenced and denied. We believe that the denial of a crime is what helps it persist. And that's why it's really, really especially important for us that Israelis watch this film. It's our country that is doing these crimes, that Europeans watch it, and especially here in Italy, because your government and the German government are blocking pressure on Israel that can end this, that Americans watch it, because that country is funding much of the killing.
0: Naza's win at the Venice Film Festival was met with angry backlash from Israel's government, with Israeli culture minister Mike Zohar threatening to revoke Yuval Abraham and Rachel Zohar's Israeli citizenship. In a post on X Sunday, Zohar called the documentary vile and accused the filmmakers of treason. And those are some of the headlines. This is Democracy Now!, democracynow.org, the War and Peace Report. Coming up, 25 years after the 9/11 attacks, those who lost loved ones are still accusing the U.S. government of covering up Saudi Arabia's role in the attacks. Stay with us.

0: Talk by the Palestinian oud musician Huda Asfour, performing in our Democracy Now! Studio. This is Democracy Now!, democracynow.org, the War and Peace Report. I'm Amy Goodman. On Friday, memorials were held to mark 25 years since the 9/11 attacks on the World Trade Center, the Pentagon, and Flight 93, which crashed in Shanksville, Pennsylvania. The attacks killed nearly 3,000 people. In New York, at a ceremony at Ground Zero, family members of the victims read the names of those killed. During the ceremony, one widow, Terry Strada, accused U.S. officials of concealing the role of Saudi Arabia in the 9/11 attacks. 15 of the 19 hijackers were Saudi citizens. Terry Strada's husband, Tom Strada, worked at Cantor Fitzgerald on the 104th floor of the North Tower. In a moment, Terry Strada will join us live. But first, let's turn to her remarks on Friday.
1: And my husband, Tom Strada, you are missed more with each year that passes. But how can it be 25 years and still we have no justice for the role that Saudi Arabia played in your murder? Yes. We finally made it into a court and have proved that the Kingdom of Saudi Arabia fomented a rancid culture of anti-American terrorism around the globe and then sent its agents to support the radical Islamist hijackers so they could attack you and all of our loved ones. But for 25 years, administration after administration, including leaders in front of us here today, chose to protect the Saudis instead of standing with the 9/11 families. They withheld evidence. They vetoed JASTA. They broke promises, both public and private. It has been one betrayal after another. President Trump can still change that. Tell the Saudis to stop lying. Tell them that if they want to be friends with the USA, they cannot continue to deny all of this, all of the pain, all of the destruction that we have all been suffering through. Vice President Vance, thank you for being here today. Please carry that message back. Stand with the families. Stand with the survivors. Stand with Americans. As my husband Tom would have said, that is always the right thing to do. God bless all of us. God bless America.
0: The words of 9/11 widow Terry Strada speaking Friday at a ceremony in New York marking 25 years since the attack on the World Trade Center. During the ceremony, a man who identified himself as the nephew of 9/11 victim Lisa Marie Terry also mentioned the Saudi connection.
2: Aunt Lisa Marie Terry, for 25 years, the deep state has hidden the truth about what happened that day 25 years ago. President Trump, you're our last hope. Release the unredacted files that implicate Saudi Arabia while what's left of the victims' families are still alive to see it.
0: We're joined now by Terry Strada. Her husband, Tom, died in the World Trade Center attack. She's the national chair of 9/11 Families United and is also part of a lawsuit against Saudi Arabia. Terry, thanks so much for being with us. And even 25 years later, our condolences on the death of your husband and so many others.
3: Thank you. I appreciate that. And thank you for having me.
0: Well, why don't we start off by talking about your call on Friday? And it was quite unusual. While people were naming those who died 25 years ago, demanding that calling out Trump and Vice President Vance and demanding that the Trump administration recognize Saudi Arabia's role in the 9/11 attacks. What do you want recognized?
3: I want the truth to be recognized, and we have already taken an abundance of evidence into a courtroom. A federal judge has ruled in our favor that the evidence is credible and that we can go to trial with the Kingdom of Saudi Arabia. I really wasn't calling out President Trump. I was calling on him to help us. I was calling out the Bush administration, the Obama administration, and the Biden administration for withholding evidence, for breaking promises to us. They're the ones that began the decades-long cover-up of the role that the kingdom played, and they are the ones that have harmed the families all these years.
0: Can you talk about the lawsuit? Who brought it and what it is calling for?
3: The families brought the lawsuit on in 2002. That is when we filed a lawsuit against Saudi officials, Saudi state-run banks, state-run charities, and over time, through discovery, the evidence all pointed back to the Kingdom of Saudi Arabia, the kingdom, for the role that they played, that their agents were directly involved with providing the support network that was needed here in the United States for Al-Qaeda to carry out the treacherous attacks of September 11th. So we are holding the kingdom accountable for attacking America. And because that evidence has now been in a courtroom, it is the president, current President Trump's responsibility to tell the kingdom that the evidence points directly at them and that they can no longer hide and that they need to confront the evidence and work things out with the families. Enough is enough.
0: I want to go to an interview we did 15 years ago. In 2011, former U.S. Senator Bob Graham appeared on Democracy Now! He served as chair of the Senate Select Committee on Intelligence and headed the Congressional Joint Inquiry into the deadly hijackings. At the time of the 2011 interview, Senator Graham was calling on President Obama to reopen the investigation into the September 11th attacks.
4: The FBI, although they were asked to provide the congressional inquiry all the information they had about 9/11, did not tell us about these extensive contacts in San Diego. It was because we had a very curious and effective investigative team which went to San Diego and was able to uncover the relationship between particularly a key Saudi agent living in San Diego and the first two hijackers to have entered the United States.
0: Can you talk, Senator Graham, about the 9/11 Commission and the suppressed pages of that commission, what you believe is in them, and if it links to the Saudi royal family?
4: The suppressed pages were in the congressional joint inquiry. We worked diligently throughout 2002 to gather as much of the information as we could and to make recommendations. We had an 800-plus page report, one chapter of which related primarily to the role of the Saudis in 9/11, was totally censured. Every word of that chapter has been denied to the American people. One of the reasons that I wrote a novel, Keys to the Kingdom, was because I felt that that was a means of beginning to tell the American people some of the things which they have not been able to be told because of the degree of cover-up that has surrounded the Saudi activities in the United States prior to 9/11.
0: So that's Florida Senator Bob Graham speaking on Democracy Now! 15 years ago. He died in 2024. 10 years ago, in 2016, the Obama administration declassified the 28 pages of the 9/11 report examining the Saudi role. He was the Florida senator. You're in Jupiter, Florida, Terry Strada. Can you talk about what you have learned since and more about what was in those documents?
3: Right. So I worked alongside former Senator Bob Graham to ensure that those 28 pages were declassified. But when President Obama declassified them, he still withheld about 3 pages worth of the most critical information that we needed. So while it was a good thing, it wasn't everything. And what he held back was to protect the Saudis. This has been the pattern of every administration. But before we get to what the 28 pages revealed, under the Bush administration, Director Mueller's FBI withheld the most damning evidence that the agents of the kingdom were directly involved in the September 11th attacks. He withheld it from the San Diego field office that was investigating Omar al-Bayoumi and the connection to the Saudis. And they also withheld it from the 9/11 Commission. So the 9/11 Commission had a report from the joint inquiry with an entire chapter excised. And then they had the 9/11 Commission and the FBI did not give them the evidence. That evidence now has been uncovered. We had to go to the Metropolitan Police Services in London, because that is where all of this evidence was confiscated 10 days after September 11th. And sadly, and unfortunately, and really cruelly, they withheld it for 20 years. And it wasn't until our lawsuit pried it open through discovery. So that's the problem that we had with the Bush administration. The Obama administration gave us the 16 pages, or gave us the 28 pages, still redacted. But the most egregious thing that under that administration was when Secretary Hillary Clinton, she worked with the Supreme, or I'm sorry, she worked and denied our lawsuit being heard by the Supreme Court. She made every effort she could to block that, and she was successful. That's another harmful thing to the community. And then President Obama vetoed the Justice Against Sponsors of Terrorism Act. We worked on that bill for 7 years. And the purpose of that bill was so that the victims could walk into a courtroom and show our evidence. We've always wanted to be heard on the merits. And President Obama didn't think that was a good thing. However, Congress came back and overwhelmingly overrode his veto. So we have just had these blocks, these hurdles, these damaging decisions made by those administrations. And that's why I said what I said on Friday morning, because they were all there. It was the perfect opportunity to look at all of them and say, what you did was wrong, but we've managed to get it into a courtroom anyway. And now we need President Trump to act on it.
0: You're talking about the four living presidents all before you, as you made that comment. So this is clearly a bipartisan affair. I want you to stay on with us as we talk to the ProPublica reporter, Tim Golden. But I wanted to finally ask you, why do you think the U.S. has protected Saudi Arabia all these years?
3: They have just chosen the Saudi-U.S. relationship over the 9/11 community and over the American public. They have just chosen over and over again to protect it. And rather than let the truth be told, rather than deal with it, I don't know the reasons. They've never ever given an opportunity to sit down and talk to any of us. I mean, we tried so hard with President Obama when he was going to veto the bill. He would not even speak to a member of Congress. He wouldn't speak to a senator. He wouldn't speak to someone in the House of Representatives. He ignored everyone and just went ahead and vetoed the bill. So why they do it? That's a good question that the media really should be asking them now, and really should be asking hard questions of President Trump. And now that the evidence is in a courtroom and a federal judge has ruled in our favor, what does he plan to do? That's the question. What is the U.S. government, what is our policymakers going to do now that the truth is exposed?
0: Terry Strada lost her husband, Tom Strada, on 9/11. He worked at Cantor Fitzgerald. My high school classmate, Chris Quackenbush, also worked at Cantor Fitzgerald and died on that day, along with so many others. This is Democracy Now!, democracynow.org. I'm Amy Goodman. To look more at the Saudi role in the 9/11 attacks, we're joined by Tim Golden, a reporter at ProPublica. His latest piece is headlined 25 Years After 9/11, Questions About the FBI's Pursuit of Saudi Suspects in the Case Have Only Grown. Tim Golden has reported for years on the Saudi connection. Tim, this is very difficult to tease out and for people to understand. But if you can lay out your findings in this report about the questions of the FBI's pursuit of the Saudi suspects and how the questions have only grown, go back to the beginning, go back to San Diego, California. Talk about the hijackers and who handled them.
5: Sure. Good morning. The first two hijackers who came to the United States, Nawaf al-Hazmi and Khaled al-Mihdhar, got on flight 77 in Dulles Airport and left behind an old Toyota Corolla sedan in the parking lot. That led the FBI almost immediately to San Diego, where they had settled in February of 2000, more than a year before the attacks. And they were really interesting from the beginning because they, unlike some of the other European educated hijackers, they really were fish out of water in sunny Southern California, where they came in January of 2000 from Malaysia and Thailand. But they were jihadis. They were Saudis who had really only been outside their country to go to Afghanistan and Bosnia and fight in the wars there. They spoke no English. They knew no one. And somehow they connected immediately with a middle-aged Saudi man named Omar al-Bayoumi, to whom Terry Strada referred. Al-Bayoumi said he met them by chance in a halal cafe in Culver City, California, just down the street from Sony Pictures Studios, but also very close to a big Saudi mosque that the Saudi kingdom had built there a couple of years before as part of its big global outreach and its push to spread Wahhabi Islam around the world. And Omar al-Bayoumi helped these hijackers to move to San Diego a couple days after he met them, to settle in, get a rent an apartment in the building where he lived with his family, to set up a bank account. And he introduced them to a couple dozen men who went on to help them with everything that they needed and help them survive in Southern California. So they have, Omar al-Bayoumi was on the radar of the FBI from the very beginning. And when he was arrested, he'd moved on to Birmingham, England, and was arrested there 10 days after the attacks. There was a big search of his property, his home and his office, that yielded some extraordinary evidence. More than 80 videotapes that included one of him showing an audience the Capitol building of the United States, where he refers to the plan that they were talking about and kind of presents various details of the Capitol. There's another piece of evidence that was a flight diagram that showed the calculations of an airplane to reach a point on the horizon from that, you know, that could have been perhaps something connected to the attacks. And it showed him with a couple of men who were later identified as really quite notable Islamist militants within the Saudi religious bureaucracy who sort of went around San Diego more than a year before the hijackers got there and were in many of the same places, including the same rooming house where they lived. So al-Bayoumi was incredibly important, but this evidence that was taken from his home and his office and given to the FBI immediately sort of went missing for more than 20 years. Important pieces of it were never presented to the 9/11 Commission, to the Joint Inquiry. They weren't even given to the FBI agents in San Diego who were investigating the case. And finally, the families, as part of their litigation and part of the investigation of their lawsuit, went to the British police and got that information directly. And, you know, it was extraordinary that this material came out almost 23 years later, having never been seen by all these other people.
0: 9/11 attacks happened under the Bush administration, the George W. Bush administration. George W. Bush, extremely close to the Saudi ambassador to the United States, referred to as Prince Bandar bin Sultan al-Saud, but he was referred to as Bandar Bush. And famously, a few days later, he and President Bush, Vice President Cheney, I think it was Condoleezza Rice, sat on the Truman balcony, Bush and Bandar Bush, as he was referred to, having cigars together. This was at a time when the U.S. airspace, the FAA, had closed it for the first time in U.S. history after the hijackings. I want to turn to a famous clip from Michael Moore's film, Fahrenheit 9/11, about how the Bush administration allowed 140 Saudis to fly out of the United States in the days after the 9/11 attacks, at a time, again, when U.S. airspace was closed. The clip begins with former North Dakota Senator Byron Dorgan.
6: We had some airplanes authorized at the highest levels of our government to fly to pick up Osama bin Laden's family members and others from Saudi Arabia and transport them out of this country.
7: It turns out that the White House approved planes to pick up the bin Ladens and numerous other Saudis. At least six private jets and nearly two dozen commercial planes carried the Saudis and the bin Ladens out of the U.S. after September 13th. In all, 142 Saudis, including 24 members of the bin Laden family, were allowed to leave the country.
0: So that was a clip from Michael Moore's Fahrenheit 9/11. Tim Golden, if you can talk about that close relationship. Then, of course, we see this has been a bipartisan sort of affair for the 25 years since. But talk about that moment and how you feel it led to a cover-up of the Saudi-U.S. relationship and what happened on that day.
5: Well, I think first you have to say that the Saudi royal family, the kingdom, considered Osama bin Laden an enemy. And the CIA and FBI and other U.S. agencies have pointed that out and emphasized that. And I don't know that you're necessarily talking about a top-down effort by the Saudi government at all here. But the Saudi government, the royal family, also empowered and funded a large religious bureaucracy to spread Wahhabi Islam around the world. And they had a huge amount of autonomy. Omar al-Bayoumi, although he was supposedly a graduate student, was also a part-time intelligence asset, supposedly, according to the FBI or an FBI memo, reporting to Prince Bandar in Washington. But he was clearly in extensive touch with figures in the Saudi religious structure that were in Washington and in Los Angeles and in Saudi Arabia. I do think it's a bipartisan effort. The Bush family had close ties. President Obama, who was trying to secure Saudi support for the Iran nuclear deal, turned his back on the families and vetoed JASTA. It was actually President Biden, under threat of being boycotted by the families at the 20th anniversary of the 9/11 attacks, who finally declassified a lot of material. President Trump, in his first administration, asserted that this material was state secrets in order to withhold it from the families. But I think what you can see now emerging is the possibility that al-Bayoumi, who provided a lot of this help and who had a lot of relationships with Islamists in the Saudi religious bureaucracy and around Southern California, may have been part of a cell that was helpful to al-Qaeda. It was also true that the Saudi religious bureaucracy and wealthy Saudis gave a lot of money to charities that then gave money to militant groups like al-Qaeda. So you sort of have to separate these two things. There was a relationship between the United States and the Saudi royal family that may be the reason why the FBI and others have been jealous in safeguarding this information and keeping a lot of the facts from the American public and from the 9/11 families. That doesn't necessarily mean that you had a plot driven by the Saudi government. So I think there are those two things happening at the same time.
0: Can you talk more about the largest criminal investigation in U.S. history? And that was the FBI, what is it, Pent Bomb inquiry?
5: Pent Bomb was the acronym for Pentagon Twin Towers bombings. And it was, in fact, the biggest investigation the FBI has ever undertaken, involved thousands of agents and hours of time. And the FBI, Robert Mueller, from the beginning said, we will leave no stone unturned. It was a huge effort that was documented quite extensively in the 9/11 Commission report. But the group of agents that were involved in the San Diego piece that were looking at Omar al-Bayoumi were not really listened to very carefully or very well in terms of what they were finding. And the FBI said from the beginning and insisted to the 9/11 Commission that they believed that Omar al-Bayoumi's meeting with the hijackers had been accidental, that his help for them had been unwitting, and that he was just a genial, happy-go-lucky, pro-American Saudi man, an exchange student who had no idea what the hijackers were up to. That portrayal has really come apart. It has been proved now from a couple of FBI memos that he was in fact a Saudi intelligence agent. He didn't study. He was being paid by the Saudi government in San Diego, and that the main work he did was really for the Saudi religious bureaucracy and the Saudi religious network in the United States. And he also was giving out a lot of money to further that effort in Southern California. So you had a lot of suspicion around this from the beginning. Those agents continued after the Pent Bomb investigation was done. A small group of those agents formed what was called Operation Encore to continue looking at the Saudi investigation. And that effort went on for 10 years between about 2007 and 2016. It met with enormous resistance and skepticism from the FBI, and it was basically discounted not only to the 9/11 Commission, but to a review commission that was done 10 years later to look back at the sort of threads that remained of questions that remained from the original investigation of the plot. And to this day, the FBI has not accounted for what happened to all this evidence that was gathered in the UK, for why the Justice Department did not try to extradite Omar al-Bayoumi on material support charges, and for why this evidence basically disappeared from the FBI files in this largest, supposedly most exhaustive investigation that it had ever conducted.
0: And at the same time, you have the high-profile defendants accused of organizing the 9/11 attacks, including Khalid Sheikh Mohammed, spending over two decades at Guantanamo without completing a trial. Why?
5: Well, the military commissions in Guantanamo have been a unique disaster that you can trace back to the whole effort to try to impose military justice, tough justice, led obviously by Vice President Cheney and Donald Rumsfeld in the aftermath of 9/11. That was a flawed project that has brought enormous disrepute to the United States over time. That is wallpaper for Islamist militants around the world. These people are still being held without trial and very much against, the values of the U.S. justice system. But I think you had an opportunity here to proceed with a case in the U.S. criminal justice system where we've obviously been able to try terrorists many times. And that opportunity was dreadfully missed. And I think, there's answers that are waiting, that we're still waiting to hear. And I think, it was quite brave of Terry Strada to call out, she didn't want to use this term, but to call out all those former presidents and the Trump administration, which has also blocked the families repeatedly from getting a lot of this information. Howard Lutnick, Howard Lutnick, the powerful Secretary of Commerce, was the CEO of Cantor Fitzgerald, the company that her husband worked for and that lost hundreds of its employees on 9/11.
0: And let me ask you the same question I asked Terry Strada, and then I'd like Terry to weigh in at the end of this conversation, and that is, I mean, Tim Golden, you have been reporting on this for years, a comprehensive reporting. You did a piece in New York Times Magazine. You've got the ProPublica pieces. Why do you believe the U.S. is covering up for Saudi Arabia? What does it gain? I mean, we see this right through to Mohammed bin Salman, the crown prince. It's his close relationship with Jared Kushner, with President Trump, and the U.S. intelligence agencies across the board believing that he was responsible for the dismemberment and murder of Khashoggi, the Washington Post reporter, columnist.
5: Well, I think it's hard to, I don't want to get into conspiracy theories about why they're doing this, but we know that there's a close relationship, and we know that the FBI has stuck to its story, has stuck to the story that Robert Mueller, from within months after 9/11, came out and said publicly to the joint inquiry, we have not detected any kind of support network in the United States for these hijackers. The FBI continued to repeat that line. And the weak link in that story was Omar al-Bayoumi and the people around Omar al-Bayoumi, also a Saudi imam at that mosque in Los Angeles, Fahad al-Thumairi, with whom Bayoumi worked closely to help the hijackers. And I think, you know, it's clear that successive U.S. governments have had these relationships with the Saudi government. They have been concerned enormously about securing Saudi support for counterterrorism efforts after 9/11 to protect the American people. Those reasons are all there. The fact that they may be trying to cover up their own missteps, but whatever the reasons, I think it's incumbent upon the American government to give this information to people who have suffered enormous loss and tragedy, and to make clear what happened. And if the Saudi government is indirectly responsible, or even if this was some rogue cell of Saudis within the religious bureaucracy, we would hope that that should come out.
0: Terry Strada, we just have 30 seconds. Your national chair of 9/11 Families United lost your husband, Tom. The World Trade Center worked for Cantor Fitzgerald, which Lutnick was the head of. Your final comments.
3: And he was thrilled with what I did. So
0: can you repeat what you said, Terry?
3: Yes, I met with Secretary Lutnick after my comments were made Friday morning, and he is thrilled with the comments that I made. And he congratulated me on doing that. But I'd like to really quickly, since I only have 30 seconds, is to let everyone know that that evidence was ready to be burned and destroyed because one of the agents that was doing the reporting for Operation Encore got a phone call from somebody in the warehouse that said, aren't you investigating somebody by the name of Omar al-Bayoumi? And he said, yes, I am. And he said, well, we have a lot here that's getting ready to be destroyed. And he said, send it to me, please. And they did. He took that, it was all in Arabic, to his supervisor's desk. He put it on her desk and he said, I'm saying she now, maybe everybody can figure out who it was. She said, no, we don't. And she put it aside. So that evidence was buried. It was going to be destroyed. It was found and it was buried again. All of this is intentional. Yes, it will be very embarrassing for the kingdom, but that is not a reason to keep everything a secret.
0: Terry Strada, National Chair of 9/11 Families United, I want to thank you for being with us. And Tim Golden, reporter at ProPublica, will link to your latest piece, 25 years after 9/11, questions about the FBI's pursuit of Saudi suspects in the case have only grown, as well as your previous pieces. Coming up, we look at Yemen, close to all-out war again as fighting escalates between the Houthis and Saudi Arabia, back in 20 seconds.

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1: Bofu Safu, Amadou and Mariam in our Democracy Now! Studio. This is Democracy Now!, democracynow.org. I'm Amy Goodman. Fears growing, Yemen spiraling back into all-out war as Houthi forces in Saudi Arabia exchange new strikes. Earlier today, the Houthis claimed to have launched a drone and missile strike on a military base in southern Saudi Arabia. This comes after the Houthis, who are aligned with Iran, seized Yemen's entire Red Sea coastline, including the strategic Bab al-Mandeb Strait. The area had been controlled by the Saudi-backed Yemeni government. In recent days, Saudi Arabia has repeatedly launched airstrikes in Yemen in an effort to stall the Houthi advance. The UN says the latest escalation has displaced 86,000 people in Yemen. This all comes as Saudi Arabia shut down its major east-west pipeline after a drone strike launched from inside Iraq. It moves about 4 to 5% of the world's global supply. Oil supply. To look at the escalating tensions between the Houthis and Saudi Arabia, we go now to Shireen Al-Ademi, an associate professor at Michigan State University. Professor, thanks so much for being with us. Can you explain what's happening right now in Yemen and the relationship between Yemen and Saudi Arabia as it relates to the U.S.-Israeli attack on Iran?
2: Thanks so much for having me. So what's happening right now is essentially a break in the ceasefire between Ansarullah, who are known as the Houthis, and Saudi Arabia. This ceasefire has been in place since 2022, but it has not ended the war in Yemen. As you know, the Yemen has been under blockade by the Saudi forces, of course, fully backed by the United States, the fourth administration now in the United States that's been supporting the Saudis, and has devastated Yemen. They had a bombing campaign that lasted for 8 years, and the blockade has not been fully lifted. So even though flights were operating in and out of Sana'a Airport, it was limited by Saudi Arabia to one flight a week, and everything coming in and out of the country still went through Saudi Arabia. Essentially, the blockade was still in place. In recent months, there's been an escalation. Saudi Arabia was threatening Yemen to not break the blockade by operating a flight to Tehran. And as a response, they bombed Sana'a Airport. And so since then, fighting has essentially escalated. And Ansarullah have now, as you said, taken over the entire west coast of Yemen. They had been controlling Bab al-Mandeb, as you know, and there's an active ceasefire between the United States and Ansarullah since May of 2015, when they were blocking international shipping as a response to this the genocide in Gaza. But now they fully control the coast, and it's very easy for them to disrupt shipping. But the key point here is that they're not disrupting international shipping. They say that they're disrupting Saudi ships so that Saudi can finally lift the blockade on Yemen and not continue using Bab al-Mandeb Strait as they wish.
1: And can you explain the difference between the Yemeni government and the Houthis?
2: So what's called the Yemeni government is the Saudi-appointed council. This is referred to as internationally recognized Yemeni government, and that's a misnomer because they were not democratically elected. They were appointed. They're a group of warlords in Yemen who are allied to Saudi Arabia, and some of them are allied to the UAE. And when I say allied here, I mean fully funded, completely funded, based in either Saudi Arabia or the UAE, although most of them are now based in Saudi Arabia. So that is called the internationally recognized government. They are a hodgepodge of groups. They are some of them are funded by the UAE, as I said, and they want to secede South Yemen from the north. So they're not interested in capturing, let's say, areas of northern Yemen that Ansarullah control. And then there are groups that are allied to the former government that was in Yemen before the Arab Spring and before the war with Saudi Arabia in 2015. And they want to recapture areas that were captured and have remained in control of Ansarullah. And then there are extremist groups and terrorist groups who are also part of that coalition. So that is what's called the Yemeni government. If you ask 80% of the Yemeni population, that's over 30 million people who live in Ansarullah-controlled areas, they will refer to Ansarullah as the Yemeni government because even though they started as

0: rebels back in 2014, 2015, they have essentially built a state in northern Yemen over the last decade and have been running all of the ministries. And they represent, it seems like, the will of the majority of the Yemeni people, since the security situation, as an example, in the northern Yemen, where they control, is very much stable compared to the south. And they have worked with tribal communities and groups in northern Yemen to secure kind of on-the-ground buy-in. And that's one of the key reasons they were also able to take over the West Coast.
1: Shireen Al-Ademi, I want to thank you for being with us, Yemeni-American Associate Professor at Michigan State University, speaking to us from East Lansing in Michigan. That does it for our show. I'll be at the IFC Theater on September 22nd. For the screening of Steal the Story, Please, about Democracy Now! With Tia Lesson and Carl Diehl, the directors. Check it out at democracynow.org. I'm Amy Goodman. Thanks for joining us.
2: 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Mr. Rothstein has over 40 years of experience serving clients in Gainesville in diverse areas of law, such as major injuries, civil litigation, child custody, and class action. His phone number, 376-7650. 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

0: Hard Knocks Radio, Davey D, hanging out with you this afternoon. This September 11th, 25 years ago, we saw what happened in the quote-unquote 9/11 attacks. What took place with the knocking down of the towers, the flight that was downed over Pennsylvania, what happened at the Pentagon is something that is seared in the minds of many. What is often focused on is the activities of those of that particular day. What is not often talked about is what has happened in the aftermath. What about the policies that came to be? How has it impacted the generations that were alive to experience it, and a whole new crop of people who were born after 9/11 who are now adults and functioning in this world? And I wanted to bring a couple of people together who can maybe speak to this. One is no stranger to our airwaves. We're talking about Professor Hatem Bazian. He is a researcher, professor over at the University of California, Berkeley. And we also have Professor Michael Mark Cohen, who's a professor of teaching with a joint appointment in American Studies and African American Studies, also at Cal. So there's a number of things that have happened, and there's a particular narrative that is often pushed. And that narrative is like, we have to fight the war on terror. The war on terror has never ended. We have to put laws in place. We have to protect the American people. And I'm going to start off with you, Hatem, because we were just talking about the way that Cal has changed over the years since I was a student and what have you. And one of the things that you said is that sometimes incidents occur that allow people the quote unquote freedom to be who they really want to be. And I think that quote is really, you know, appropriate when you look at what happened after 9/11. Is the war on terror, now we can be who we really want to be. And in my opinion, I saw a lot of laws that were oppressive in nature. I didn't see a lot of bridge building. I didn't see a lot of things to really amplify the notion of freedom, but I've seen a lot of things come back to suppress what we would say is freedom on many levels. But I'm going to pass it over to you, and you tell me what you've seen over these 25 years in terms of narratives and 9/11.
1: Well, thank you for having me, Davey. It's always good and pleasure to speak with you. When we're looking at post 9/11, I think it's important for us to step back and take it to an earlier period, because what happened with post 9/11 with the war on terror, as it's been articulated by the Bush administration, is that what was deemed to be illegal post COINTELPRO, because we had the period of COINTELPRO, all of the major violations of civil rights, of spying on people, opening their mail, trying to tarnish their standing, was made somewhat illegal with the Church Commission and the changing of the civil rights that accorded to people. But this was being dismantled during the Reagan administration, and then Clinton in 1996 passed a law with the Congress, the Anti-Terrorism and Effective Death Penalty Act. This brought us secret evidence, brought us all kinds of targeting of individuals domestically. And 9/11, basically all of what was being thought of relative to civil rights, privacy, and so on, were all packaged into the war on terrorism, and using the Muslim subject as the patsy, in this sense, in order to rewire our law and remove constitutional protection. So I think today we are in a post-constitutional protection environment. Your right to privacy is gone. Your right to freedom of assembly is gone. Your right to protest without being intruded, spied on, and infiltrated by police, security, is gone. Your financial freedoms are gone. So what we have left is literally a rudimentary element of society in relations to the war on terrorism, because the war on terrorism abroad is also a war on terrorism domestically, and that's where we are. Come into Trump administration, and this is what we were talking about earlier, that the notion that the university in particular, which we used to be understood as a place of free exchange of ideas, as the academic freedom, the right to protest and the right to organize, and the fact that we have established departments that were born out of protest for the lack of academic coverage, rightly so, Black studies, Latino studies, Native American studies, Asian American studies, American studies, and so on. What we find is the university, not only that they tried to resist, they did not resist at all. It's like run and a 100-mile dash. We're having institutions that are dismantling ethnic studies. These were the people that were taking pictures next to Nelson Mandela when he was released, right? But they're the ones who were arresting many of us during the anti-apartheid movement. And as soon as opportunity came, it is time to dismantle what we were literally dragged into putting these departments. You know, it's not because of your generosity that we have a Black Studies, Asian American Studies. It's actually despite your constant resistance and walls of ignorance, oppression, and racism. And now we're seeing this dismantling taking place.
0: I appreciate that history, and that kind of sets the stage for what I want to talk with Professor Michael Cohen about. As Hatem was talking, the history that I'm remembering after 9/11 is if you said something that wasn't on the same frequency as the Bush administration, if you questioned the war, you know, and what was happening, if you brought up history and said, hey, were there conditions that led to it? You were deemed unpatriotic and might find yourself fired. You know, I know that happened with us at KMEL. We saw what happened with Barbara Lee when she stood up. We saw a number of broadcasters. I know Amos Wilson over at Third Baptist Church found himself under fire when he raised those questions. And so you fast forward 25, 26 years later, you know, and you have people going, hey, you know, that guy Charlie Kirk, he might have been a racist. All of a sudden, you're being fired. You know, I don't like ICE. You're being visited by the Secret Service. These things are happening right now. And so there are a bunch of litmus tests that are happening that are going along with some of the policies that we alluded to and spoke directly about with Hatem. I want to bring you in to really look at the generation of people that are coming of age now who probably weren't born when 9/11 happened. Many of my students weren't alive when it happened, but they're dealing with the effects of it. And I guess, you know, I'm wondering what they see, what they feel is normal. You know, like this is the way it always been. We don't have a right to privacy. What's the big deal? To maybe seeing some sharp contradictions. Do people have a sense of history before this war on terror and all these clampdowns? So there's a lot of things that we have to kind of deal with, a lot of dances that need to happen, because you have people that remember what life was like before, and you have millions of people who were born afterwards who have no idea and might not have an appreciation for pre-9/11 history.
2: Yes, thanks for having me, Davey. And Professor Bazian is correct in thinking about the long term, that a lot of what happened in 9/11 has its roots in the counter-revolution against the new left. But in particular, what we're dealing with in the immediate aftermath of the 9/11 attacks, there's this much vaunted and highly celebrated the sense of coming together and that the country was unified and that we all had the same sort of spirit and what have you. And that is almost entirely fictional, in the sense that the country was not unified. It was being mobilized. It was being geared up for, now 25 years of continuous war in the Middle East. And you're right to point out that in the immediate aftermath of 9/11, what we, I think, effectively think of as cancel culture is more or less invented. You named a few examples, but there were several very high profile examples. No fan, but Bill Maher was driven off the air for suggesting something about the terrorists, but not being cowards. And Susan Sontag was pilloried and driven out of American journalism over this. And then, of course, there were the Ashcroft raids. There were hundreds, thousands, a still unknown number
0: Damn, I forgot about John
2: of immigrants
0: Ashcroft.
2: and of Arab Americans, Muslim Americans, immigrants and others that were rounded up and questioned and surveilled, and that kind of that moment in which we all came together happened under a severe police repression upon completely innocent immigrant populations from coast to coast. And so that is part of, one of the things that we don't remember, right, of this immediate aftermath. We have this sense of, oh, 9/11 is was made the country the best version of itself, kind of the opposite argument that Professor Bozzian's making. But there's a sense, Glenn Beck and his 9/12 project, that the values that the country came together around, and those values we now know are militarism, silencing censorship, and the like. And so when you begin to kind of unpack this history, because that kind of unity did not last long. All you have to do is really look at the numbers of George W. Bush's presidential polling numbers. And yes, he hit an almost 90% approval rating in the days after 9/11, but that rate just collapsed in a steady, straight downward trajectory until Hurricane Katrina, another event that we tend to forget about in the post-9/11 era, in which New Orleans was militarized and occupied as if it were Baghdad. Same, more or less, number of people perhaps might have died in those two events. We don't know how many people died in Hurricane
0: In
2: Katrina. We know
0: Katrina.
2: exactly how many people died on 9/11, and because we count different colored bodies differently. And so there is that kind of sense in which, right, we forget all of this and how quickly we came apart and how quickly we were at each other, in which, the divisiveness and the toxicity of American politics that we know today really emerged almost immediately in that aftermath.
0: With the clashing that, or the divisiveness, was that something that was manipulated from afar? Because it seems to be in the interest of those in power to keep folks at each other's throat in a very visceral way, even if you maintain the illusion of unity. Because if I don't like you and you don't like me, then we don't come together to see that we, one, may be being manipulated, and two, may have a common enemy who is sowing these seeds of dissent. But how did you see the divisiveness coming?
2: I mean, that's a very good question. I mean, political divisiveness is always available to be manipulated, right? George W. Bush's ability to manipulate various forms of divisiveness, the liberals' attack on the left, conservatives in the an internal division within the conservative movement, these are always available for politicians to sort of make hay out of. I do think that, one of the things that the 9/11 era does is help us understand how American politics is broken in the particular moment. Because one of the things you might remember is that George W. Bush, after 9/11, was quite precise that, like, this was, we are not at war with Islam. Muslims didn't do this, right? These are, he was tried to sort of tone down the, at least on a surface level, the nativism that was rising in the country. And the fact that that never really took hold inside the Republican Party gave room for the real nativists, Donald Trump in particular, to use the kind of nativism and xenophobia as the kind of primary vehicle with which to conquer the Republican Party. on the same side, the capitulation of liberals on the other side, the capitulation of liberals of Biden and Clinton and that whole sort of centrist Democrat set to the war on terrorism gave rise, John Kerry's utterly ineffective 2004 presidential run, and the like, gave room for anti-war candidates to actually begin to make demands on the Democratic Party. And so Barack Obama can win in 2008 in the Democratic primary because he was against this hugely unpopular set of wars, whereas Hillary loses because she was for it. Hillary then loses again in 2016 to a Donald Trump, who is now effectively running against both political parties, right? He's running against the Republicans, he's running against the Democrats. And so there's an opening that cracks open. Now, the Obama era, to sort of set that aside, he was not as progressive as most of his voters hoped he would be, but sets new kinds of expectations for what I think the fight inside the current Democratic Party, particularly around Israel and particularly around the war in Gaza, which is having a similar sort of divisive effect. Well, if you can't name this as a genocide, then I can't vote for you. And so there is this kind of sense in which the 9/11 era broke both parties, that the center cannot hold, both parties are broken. And this is a certain way of measuring and thinking about the divisiveness of the era.
0: Wow. That is the voice of Dr. Michael Mark Cohen, or Professor Mike Cohen. We also have Hatim Bazian here. Yeah, that's a lot there. I just got to sit with that for a minute. Appreciate that. One of the things that I want to remind people in the aftermath on a cultural front, there were over 100 songs in hip hop that were anti-war. A lot of people don't know that. Everybody from Snoop Dogg to Wu-Tang did anti-war songs, from the Michael Franti's on down, which I think has been lost in history. People are like, what? I never heard of that. And, I think that goes to, a two-pronged attack, which, I guess maybe it's a one-pronged attack, but anybody who was visible, who spoke, whether it was a Bill Moore, got shut down. It could have been, an artist like Boots, who had, Boots Riley and the Coup with their cover, which was talking about something that happened at the World Trade Center before 9/11 came under attack. De La Soul caught hell. We can go on and on, where there were these witch hunts, literally, and people looking and saying, look, listen to these lyrics. Let's cancel this out. Let's call into question their patriotism. And, I know KRS-One did a whole speech on 9/11 and wound up being in the paper and was considered anti-patriotic because he raised these questions. So there's a whole lot of stuff that I think has been swept under the carpet, which then allows for the reinventing of the wheel, so to speak. So people think this is all new. And it's like, no, there was a whole period for like 4 or 5 years where people caught hell and literally were shut down or redirected at the very least, I want to come back to some of the other things that were planted, and we kind of touched up on this, but with the rounding up of immigrants, but this duality of this isn't an attack on Muslims, and at the very same time, culturally speaking, every show that came out, every movie that came out, and eventually policies were going against Muslims full throttle. How did you see this dance? What did we miss in, in the aftermath of this?
1: Well, I think if we're talking about how the war on terror domestically unfolded, we need to look at how the law was rewired, because we have experienced a rewiring of the legal system into something what we call preemptive prosecution. Preemptive prosecution is that you have not committed a crime, but the government actually wants to find something to preemptively prosecute you on the possibility that you might have maybe 100 degree of connection to somebody that might down the line carry something illegal. So preemptive prosecution becomes a tool that is used against organizations, Muslim American organizations, against nonprofit, against individuals. So that's, I think, is still a part of this preemptive prosecution that changes the legal system. The second
0: Let me
1: that,
0: just say something too,
1: sure.
0: for people when they hear preemptive prosecution. Think of Minority Report. Remember that movie with Tom Cruise,
1: Yeah.
0: right? So, they have the little ball. It's like, hot damn, looks like he's going to commit a crime. Predictive policing is now what we call it in 2026, and that's something that is being toyed with right now. So, yeah, to your point, that was definitely an apparatus that they were tooling up.
1: Yeah, and then you have also the Patriot Act that allows all kinds of intrusion, including mass surveillance using technology. Again, some of the tools that we came to hear about later on from the leak, WikiLeaks, and others, where the government is able to intrude on every part of individuals' lives. Then, post 9/11, the FBI and the Homeland Security hired 14,000 plus new agents that were all unleashed on the Muslim community, right? To actually be in mosques, to record, to surveil, to collect information. And we have a really a famous case in LA where this informant that was hired by the FBI to go around in different mosques and plant listening devices in the hope of entrapping. And then he had a fallout with the FBI and he took them to court. So they had a haggling about the payments and so on. So you have a 14,000 infrastructure of informant that was unleashed on the community in such a way to entangle individuals and use them as a rationalization for the extension of war on terror. We have to say that no bureaucracy votes itself out of existence. So the bureaucracy that was set up for the war on terror needed justification, and the justification was to go out and entrap individuals. Many of the cases that we hear about in terms of arrest domestically were entrapment. I think Trevor Aronson's Terror Factory, which actually documents how the government actually looked and pursued individuals, including individuals that rightly have mental health issues,
0: All
1: and the
0: right.
1: government actually targeted them in order to make them appear to be a terrorist. So they would arrest them in this what you call Hollywood type of ending, where all of it was to try to rationalize this war on terror. So I think this was the what I consider to be the rewiring of our legal system, and that's where we are right now. And on the back of this, then we get the whole dismantling of our civil rights, which we are experiencing almost on a minute-by-minute basis.
0: Go ahead, Professor. That was Professor Bavian. We also have Professor Michael Mark Cohen. You wanted to say something as he was
2: Yeah,
0: talking.
2: I think like Hatem's description of the legal transformation of the U.S. is extremely important because that sits underneath everything. I think on top of that level of surveillance is electronic and digital surveillance. One of the things that I have to when I teach this class on the U.S. since 9/11, I have to explain to my students who are fully one third of the American population has no living memory of 9/11. So someone has to teach them what this, what happened, what it means, what its lasting consequences are. And one of the major issues here, in addition to the legal transformation borne by the war on terror, is the landscape of digital mass surveillance that we live in. So there were no iPhones on 9/11, and I think it's, I mean, frankly, it's a very good thing that there were not. There were no iPhones, there were no smartphones at that point. The iPhones invented in 2006, But you get this trajectory of starting with the NSA mass warrantless wiretaps and digital surveillance and the just gathering of metadata, and the NSA, the director of the NSA telling the press we kill people with metadata. And this kind of landscape in which all of a sudden all of our digital footprints are being consumed constantly. And that then becomes an aspect not just of statecraft and not just of government bureaucracy, but corporate empires. Like the enormous growth of social media and the tech industry is born upon that same mass surveillance platform. And such that, right, our phones that we all carry in our pockets everywhere we go is spying on us 24 hours a day. And there's really a direct line between the NSA, between the iPhone and flock cameras that we see on every corner. There's a direct line of mass digital surveillance. And this, in a way, I mean, you can see this right in terms of a law enforcement aspect, but there's also just the kind of phenomenology of the felt experience of daily life that young people are experiencing to the incredible detriment of their mental health and well-being. That every minute of every day they are under some kind of self or other surveillance that is brought about by this digital network that's supposed to connect them. It's one of the great harms of the post-9/11 era and is a direct outgrowth of that day.
0: I was going to ask you, and I think you answered it. The rise of social media seems to be one of the biggest, well, social media is camouflaged as a fun entertainment thing, but it's a mass surveillance device at the end of the day.
2: It is.
0: And I think people are either oblivious to that, they don't have a sense of history, so they don't see anything wrong with living the life in the fishbowl, so to speak. And at the same time, if you're feeling angst, or we're going to do whole shows on mental health, so you have these increases in suicides in many communities and all these other things that are going on, folks don't really understand why they may be feeling the way that they're feeling. They might not realize that there's been, as you pointed out, a mental collapse. I like to use maybe a rewiring of our psyche that exists, that now moves to the point where everything I do needs to be publicly, shown, and that, and when I'm talking, I have to be performative. Because I am being watched, and what that really means. So that is that's something I'm glad you're teaching a class where this gets covered, because most people don't realize, my kids don't necessarily know why they may be feeling a certain way until you actually remove them from that environment and they go somewhere else and be like, damn, I can actually relax and not trip off things. The question is, are there even places for us to detach ourselves in 2026? That's almost impossible with the flock cameras and all this mass surveillance that, is coming from, the ground level and probably with the satellites up high.
2: Yes, I think there are fewer and fewer places in which market-oriented data exchange does not seek to cram its way in and intervene in its space in between us. On the flip side, if I can, this is one of the briefly, like, think about the deep contradictions of this era. On the one hand, there's the horror of all of this mass digital surveillance, and then there is the fact that the Black Lives Matter movement is really born out of these the deep need for the police to stop murdering Black people first and foremost, but the ready availability of video, of film, and digital images of these kinds of killings that we see on our phones on a daily basis. And in the same way that there was no social media or iPhones on 9/11 or with the US invasion of Iraq or Afghanistan, there are these technologies in Gaza. And as a result, like, we have seen the slaughter in Gaza happen in real time and on our phones constantly. And it has transformed a generation in terms of its relationship to thinking about the state of Israel, this war overseas, the forever wars, and the like. So there are deep, deep contradictions in terms of this mass surveillance.
0: Real talk. Go ahead, Hatem.
1: I think what we have, I always try to step back that the internet, the infrastructure was developed by the military. So it's a military technology that have evolved right now into every aspect of the society. And at a certain point, government needed to be setting a monitoring and a sting operation to watch somebody. And now the script has actually flipped where all of us are feeding this information voluntarily to be almost 24/7 surveilled. Now, the flip side, and I agree with Michael that the fact that we have ability to record and document is very, very critical. But at the same time, are we reaching a level where exposure no longer is actually able to transform and check the injustices that are taking place? Because we have the first live stream genocide in Gaza, and it almost is creating this notion of I don't want to see it anymore, or that I am so overwhelmed to be able to follow and be a witness to counter and change what is taking place. So there is that dynamic that is occurring in front of us as we speak. And I think you began the discussion about the university and what we are experiencing. This surveillance is widespread, including at the university level, where collecting data, information, and sharing that is becoming the norm that we are almost accustomed to the level that we are unable to step back or away from it. You said, is there a place that is safe? Elon Musk wants to send rockets to Mars. Maybe that's the only place where we have to be outside of Earth to escape the total surveillance. I think if we're looking at George Orwell, 1984, we're beyond 1984. It's like 1984 was the old, what you call system. Now we're like post 1984 to actually see how we are totally subject to an encompassing surveillance, so much so that you're unable to breathe. Going to George Floyd, I can't breathe.
0: Hatem, as you were talking, I'm remembering I have a friend who worked at the United Nations for a long time, and then he was hired to work for the networks. And one of the things that he said is that at the time they were studying the way that people were reacting to social, consumption. And he said that there was a whole understanding of how the brains had changed. And he was telling me why my students were being, not as talkative and seemed to be tired. And he was going through this whole thing about brain waves and they started this whole thing about digital natives and it was digital natives, and there was another term that they had for people who, weren't really, attuned to, just doing things digitally. But when he left, he started working for the networks because of all this information that he had, and he did all these proprietary things to get people hooked in, and basically rewire is what it comes down to. And so, what I saw in the aftermath of the last 25 years is a really narrowing in and really clear understanding of how to socially engineer, society, and that seems to be enhanced. Like, we will, digitally present to Black folks a whole menu of things. So we're going to see all the George Floyd type of things. We're going to see police brutality. And at the same time, we're going to also have people who we never even seen telling us, stay away from Arabs. We don't like Mexicans. It ain't our fight. And even cheering for ICE. And meanwhile, across town, there's another demographic of people who are being fed anti-black rhetoric and the whole nine. And so everybody's been isolated and siloed, and now we're being custom fed, these pieces of things to enrage us. And if I go back to what my friend was studying, and also just what I experienced being at Clear Channel and at Time Warner for all those years, is at a certain point, the shock and awe of seeing somebody get shot by police, the shock and awe of seeing what happened with this genocide wears off, and it becomes literally background. Like, somebody gets shot and you're like, oh, I've seen a million of those. Let me see while I'm scrolling. You don't even blink anymore. It's just part of the landscape, at least in your mind. And I think that is where it's become dangerous, that we're no longer sensitive to it, that we're not as outraged anymore. It's like, I can see three or four police killings or brutality acts right now. I don't have time to be upset. I got to get across the bridge to work.
1: Yeah, we
0: Is
1: are
0: how we're thinking. Yeah.
1: desensitized, totally
0: Desensitized.
1: desensitized. Right? If you think about the photos of Emmett Till in Life magazine and the exposure, that shocked people and resulted in an intensification of the civil rights movement.
0: Yeah.
1: Now we're almost having a daily Emmett Till. There was just last week I saw that there were eight different individuals who were found hanging from a tree, lynched, and
0: Yeah.
1: there is no coverage whatsoever, as it's normal, and it's written as suicide, like from all the different types of suicide. Why would somebody actually be out in the forest hung up on a tree? So this is where we are.
0: Or we're distracted with other things that are coming up.
1: Sure.
0: So instead of talking about, now it's up to 24 hangings, but instead of that being a frontline conversation, we're worried about whether Fat Joe the rapper should use the N-word or not. There's think pieces and all this stuff being fed to us, and you're like, they just hung some people down the road. Oh
1: Yeah.
0: yeah, but I'm going to talk about this, or whether or not Hakeem Jeffries should be given some sort of sympathy, because somebody referred to him in a racial way while he just appointed somebody who's a genocide denier to oversee a committee. So it's all these distractions that we're dealing with. And along with that, and this is where I want to bring you in, Mark, is the sanitization of history. George Bush is seen as a beloved figure because he pals around with, Michelle Obama, right? You have people going, oh, George seemed like he was a cool guy, and you forget the John Ashcroft era.
2: He
0: And
2: paints now, haven't you? He paints now. It's so delightful. You know, you don't buy it. I mean,
0: So do
2: I
0: you
2: think.
0: have a hard time get it? First of all, being able to teach accurate history when it is not just sanitized in a anecdotal way, but a very systemic across the board type of way. And then in some places, they don't even want you to teach certain types of history because it could be offensive or it can make people feel uncomfortable. So when you're sitting up there really breaking down 9/11, you have the sanitization, and then you got to deal with, outlandish theories that some people may also bring to the mix and cipher through what is true and what isn't true,
2: Yeah, I mean, there's a lot in that. And I think you're very right about this digital algorithmic outrage machine that sets us against one another, because they just I almost as a kind of byproduct, in the sense that what they've discovered through what you were talking about, the sort of cognitive science behind the internet, is that one of the things that drives engagement, which is their primary metric, is outrage. And if I'm angry at some idiot on the internet, then I will stay up all night on the internet, and that makes everybody richer. And but it divides us as a kind of byproduct to one degree or another. Like, so again, it is being deliberately manipulated, right? Politicians and others are deliberately manipulating that. I think the platforms just discovered, they landed upon this kind of cognitive quality, and it's been a real boon for them. And as a result, I think you're right that there is a kind of desensitization that is definitely happening. I mean, I remember at the sort of peak of the Black Lives Matter moment, of just I had to get off Twitter because it's just like I don't want to see this. I don't need to see this. It's too hard to look at these things. And by and large, the students that I encounter feel the same way. They're like, look, if you say that this is a video of George Floyd being choked to death, then I believe you. I don't need to watch all 18 minutes of it in order to be outraged, in order to be out in the streets demanding the abolition of the police. But like, desensitization is part of it, I think. It's also, one of the things that's we have to remember is like, the 9/11 attacks themselves, unless you were in Manhattan on that day looking at the towers, that event came to us through television. That was a media event, right? I remember, in past decades, I've been a Cal a long time. In past decades, when I talk about 9/11, I was dealing with Californians who woke up and it was over. And for all intents and purposes, they'd never been to New York. So it kind of happened to another country. You know, there was a way in which, right, that kind of displacement or sort of distance had already set in almost immediately after the event itself. And yet what, drives the right wing apoplectic about this is like, oh, these young people don't understand the meaning and importance of 9/11, and they have these mean memes. And I'm like, well, these memes have more to say about a world created by Elon Musk and Mark Zuckerberg than they are meaningful condemnations of an entire generation who have never actually been taught the real history of the United States. And and you're just, these angry old media people who hate and want to blame young people for the world that they were born into, right? Like, human beings create their own history, but we don't do so according to conditions of our own choosing. And the traditions of the past weigh like a nightmare upon the brains of the living. And this is the kind of world that these young people have grown up in. And I, for my part, when I'm talking about this or when I'm teaching, I have deep love and respect for the young people I have the great opportunity to teach. I know that Professor Bazian feels the same way, that like, I really care about these students and the world that we're handing them. And it's not their fault that no one has actually explained to them, well, why did 9/11 happen? Who did this? For what reason? What consequence did it have? The thing that shocked me the most when I started my 9/11 classes, I teach an outstanding book on Hurricane Katrina. They had never heard of it. Never heard of it. They had no memory of Hurricane Katrina. The 2008 financial collapse, they didn't know what caused that and the suffering that that.
0: Occupy has disappeared.
3: Oh, yes.
2: The Tea Party, like the pre-Trump Tea Party, Occupy. Interestingly, I tend to think that Occupy and the Tea Party, but Occupy actually has better legs. I think we still talk about the 99%. I mean, I think, anytime you hear people referencing the Epstein class, that's just an echo of like, we are the 99%, they are the 1%. I think Bernie, the rise of the DSA, the contemporary resurgence of socialism, is a direct outgrowth of Occupy. And so I think that's, in a strange way, it's 2011, but it's still like quite relevant in those sorts of ways. I mean, but it is, trying to actually teach history just gets harder and harder. And it's not just that it keeps happening, it keeps accumulating, but there is increasingly a war on history, a war on historians, and an attempt to sort of silence those that would give a critical assessment of the American past.
0: With everything, as we kind of wrap up, where do you see things headed in terms of how we're going to continue to do this dance around 9/11? And by that, I mean, if I'm an organizer, have I learned some lessons in terms of how I go about organizing? If I'm somebody who's into history, which we're just talking about, that do I have a strategy to make sure that it's maintained? Like for me, I download and screenshot. So I always have, evidence of what I saw, and what I experienced, because things are changed, without you even, in subtle ways and sometimes not so subtle ways. Do we have an understanding of ownership? Like, I'm really into keeping my books now and keeping pieces, that are physical, knowing that today everything is in a digital space and that these that folks are owning that and can turn off that faucet, at any point in time. I think the real battle is how we see things legislatively. I mean, we would think we have learned, but here we have a Congress and maybe a Senate that wants to merge Israel's army with ours, so talk about surveillance on steroids after that. These are things that I think we should be thinking about, but maybe there's some other things that we need to be considering and strategizing in anticipation as we move down the road. So let me start off with you, Hatim, and then give Mark, Dr. Khan, the last words on this.
1: I spoke first about rewiring of our legal system internally, but also simultaneously is we're witnessing the dismantling of the post-World War II international legal system. And with this, what we consider to be the standard of human rights for Geneva Convention, Convention on Genocide, rights of the indigenous people, all that is right now we're witnessing is dismantling. And we still talk about Guantanamo Bay, where people who are outside of the rights to have rights simultaneously. Since 9/11, we're speaking about in the Muslim world 4.5 million that have been killed directly or indirectly as a result of the war on terror. This is Brown University, Watkins Institute, Watson Institute. We're speaking about six countries that has been completely dismantled as a result of this war on terror, which also is reflective and extended to our policy in Latin America, the fact that the president authorizes going into the bedroom of a president in Venezuela, load him up on a plane, and bring him to New York to face charges. Right? So we are literally experiencing a world that is being transformed, both as a result of 9/11 and the use of the memory of 9/11 to authorize a future where no one will actually have a right except to experience the world as a constant unfolding of a war on terror on the individual basis and collectively. So, if you are an organizer and you're looking toward how to challenge, I would say still all politics is local. And if you don't have a way to organize locally, to challenge the machinery that is erasing people individually, domestically, and transnationally, which means that you have to be both local and global simultaneously, but organizing locally in order to bring about change. And I do think that the university is an important site. I do believe that we have to assert free education because people are being shut out of education, and then those who are in education are going out straddled with $37,000 in debt, and people who are indebted lose their sense of freedom and the courage to speak on the ills of society because you are worried that you're going to make the payment at the end of the month. So there's a metaphysical epistemic structure to indebtedness that we are vested upon people. So that for me is starts to advocate for healthcare and that people have the right to healthcare. People have the right to water. There's a court case 2 days ago where the judge actually says that having access to clean water is not a human right or it's not a constitutionally protected right. So we're literally, if water is there, then the next thing is oxygen. You don't have the right to oxygen. Right? And I wouldn't be surprised that increasingly people will have a police, what you call on the street, to say you're breathing too heavy, you need to reduce your breathing, you're taking too much oxygen because Elon Musk need more oxygen than you. So we are at this level, so we need to begin to organize and think of how our society is being dismantled for the benefit of a very thin layer. Lastly, I would say that There's many who use the statement, and I use it, say America is the third world country with billionaires living in it. That's where we are. Once you understand that, then you begin to actually shape your relationship to many who are across from you in a different way.
0: Hatim Batthyan, we appreciate you coming on and
1: Thank you.
0: sharing your thoughts with us as we look at the 25th anniversary of the 9/11 attacks and the aftermath. Professor Cohen, you get the last words here.
2: Well, amen to everything that Professor Bozzi had said. Yes, the edu colleges and universities should be free. They were back in the boomer heyday. They should be again. I just briefly would like to say that for the in terms of the commemoration of 9/11, I think that pulling this event out as some horrific tragedy, which it clearly was, just on one day a year is not how we teach history. It is the sort of temporal equivalent of a statue in a park. It's how we fix the meaning of an event whose meaning is moving through time and means, as this conversation hopefully has elaborated, many different things to many different parts of the American population. 9/11 will never mean just one thing, despite the best efforts of power in terms of its commemoration to establish and fix its meaning as the justification for endless war and all of the transformations of an American society that Professor Bozzi was speaking of. I do think that, though, the 9/11 anniversary does offer us a different kind of opportunity to think of 9/11 less as a kind of event and more as a portal, as a kind of starting point or an entry point into thinking critically about our contemporary history and the kinds of changes that we've been talking about that have taken place over the last 25 years. 9/11 is, in my sense, is a periodization marker. It's a break in history. It's one of those events like the bombing of Pearl Harbor or something like that that allows us to think about a before and after and to sort of take a chunk of time and subject it to just a rigorous thought. And I think that one of the things that we will come to see and have begun to see and really now can't unsee is that the 9/11 period really does mark the beginning of the end of the American Empire. It is a period of a decline of the United States, relative decline in the United States, the loss of our stature and importance, the much vaunted sort of central leadership role that the United States once waged in the world is increasingly precarious, if not collapsing, right before our eyes. And it is not collapsing into a vacuum. There is a rising world hegemon that is particularly in China, economically, politically, diplomatically, and the like. And we as Americans are going to have to learn how to not only understand how this came about, why, who, what the how the elites made these decisions that brought this about to hollow the United States out in the names of creating more and more billionaires, but what for the rest of us it means to live in a country that no longer is capable of ruling the entire world. And I think that kind of readjustment of rethinking our place as internet people in an international system, a people, a multicultural, multiracial democracy, of one people among many, is an adjustment that the United States is going to have to learn how to make, and it's going to
0: Yeah.
2: continue to be very hard.
0: No, that's something to definitely reflect on, and I appreciate that. Good food for thought, Professor Cohen, Professor Bavian. We're going to take a break.

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3: This jump comes after another wave of attacks in the Middle East.
4: Oil jumps to over $100 a barrel and is likely to go much higher. The Super El Nino is increasing sea levels and damage along California's coast. Plus,
5: these are documents that show what the city knew about the toxic air around Ground Zero, when they knew it, and how they acted to limit liability.
4: New York City Mayor Mamdani releases 9/11 documents revealing dangerously toxic air.
2: All of those dangerous toxins and more straight ahead from BradBlog.com. I'm Brad Friedman.
4: And I'm Desi Doyen.
2: Stand by for 6 minutes of independent green news, politics, analysis, and snarky comment.
6: For gasoline, we'll get them below $2 a gallon.
7: But not until after the midterm.
6: I think it's going to take a little bit longer than the midterm.
7: And Mr. President.
2: Yeah, I think it's going to take a lot longer. This is your Green News Report.
8: I'm gonna soak up the sun.
2: Okay, Desi Doyen, as long as we are waiting any second for gas to drop to below $2 a gallon, what do you got for us in the meantime?
4: Well, as you've noted, more economic pain is in store for Americans as global benchmark oil prices surged past $100 a barrel again for the first time since July amid escalating attacks on oil infrastructure in Donald Trump's war against Iran. According to an analysis by Brown University, over the last 6 months, Trump's war has collectively cost U.S. consumers $100 billion just in higher energy prices alone, increasing by $1 million every 2 minutes. Goldman Sachs projects that global oil prices could hit $120 a barrel or more, ratcheting up economic pressure on consumers, farmers, and businesses.
2: So this six-minute report is going to cost Americans $3 million.
4: This week marks the 25th anniversary of the September 11th terrorist attacks in New York, Washington, D.C., and Pennsylvania.
5: The devastating truth is that the suffering did not end once the smoke cleared and the dust settled.
4: New York City Mayor Zohran Mamdani has released tens of thousands of withheld documents on air quality at the Ground Zero World Trade Center site. The documents show that while the Bush administration, EPA, and the city said that the air was safe, city leaders under then-Mayor Rudy Giuliani knew it was not safe, that workers and residents were being exposed to dangerous toxins, and then the city tried to limit legal liability. At a press conference on Tuesday, comedian Jon Stewart, an advocate for 9/11 survivors, joined Mayor Mamdani.
9: Everyone knew. And now it's very clear that the city knew as well. And rather than take the steps to ameliorate

0: the damage that that would cause to its citizens and to the people that were down there, they instead covered it up to get back to business as usual.
1: In the years since, more people have died from their toxic exposure to that air than were killed in the actual terror attack.
2: Really?
1: The documents will assist survivors via the 9/11 World Trade Center Health Program. In other news, Hawaii is facing a long road to recovery after Hurricane Lowell left extensive damage as it swiped by the western end of the islands, knocking out power to most of Kauai and generating the state's first ever tornado. Scientists warn that the brewing El Nino in the Pacific is raising sea levels along the California coast by as much as a foot, increasing the risk of coastal erosion, flooding, and infrastructure damage. In Long Beach, higher sea levels plus powerful waves from Tropical Storm Marie seriously damaged a seawall and Amtrak's coastal rail line, shutting down service in San Diego. More than 60 homes damaged in Long Beach and Malibu, many beyond repair. The city of Malibu declared an emergency after coastal erosion opened up a massive sinkhole at the beachfront home of Nicolas Cage.
2: And note, that's a tropical storm in Southern California, where we don't get tropical storms.
1: We didn't used to. The Trump administration has quietly proposed giving a small piece of Yellowstone National Park to a private developer to build his own park entrance, alarming conservationists and former federal officials who say that the crown jewel of the nation's park system must remain off limits to development. And finally, the Trump EPA is taking another sledgehammer to the Clean Water Act for the benefit of industrial polluters and developers, moving to strip federal pollution protections from more than 90% of U.S. streams and wetlands that feed into the nation's drinking water.
2: What were we thinking? For much more on all of these stories and the ones we couldn't get to today, check out our website at greennews.bradblog.com. Find, follow, and share us planet-wide on the social medias, especially Blue Sky at Green News Report. I'm Brad Friedman.
1: And I'm Desi Doyen.
2: And this has been your Green News Report.
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0: That is Richard Schindel, who played at Heartwood a couple of years ago, and that's from his 1997 CD, Reunion Hill. And all for you this morning on Wake Up Gainesville with me, Doug Clifford. I'll be with you until 11 o'clock this morning. H.R. Gertner with the Morning Wave from 11 to noon. Tom Hartman, America's number one progressive talk host from noon to 1. Amy Goodman from 1 to 2, and David Barsamian from 2 to 3.
1: 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The new deadline is September 30th. 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

0: British singer-songwriter Paul Young, along with the Irish group Clannad and Joni Mitchell's Both Sides Now. All for you this morning on Wake Up Gainesville with me, Doug Clifford. I'll be with you until 11 o'clock this morning.
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2: This is Earth Undone public service announcement. Florida already leads the nation in lightning strikes, and new climate research shows lightning is likely to increase as the planet warms. Climate Central reports that for every degree Celsius of warming, lightning activity could rise by about 12%, meaning stronger storms and greater risk during drought years. Lightning is more than weather. It's a climate signal. As temperatures rise, the atmosphere becomes more energized and storms grow more electrically charged.
3: Yeehaw! Need a fix of country and bluegrass? 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

0: WGOTLP Gainesville, The Goat, would like to thank attorney Paul S. Rothstein for his support. 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His phone number, 376-7650. 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
1: Hey, this is Tapeworm. 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
0: We've got things be blowing around this evening at 8 o'clock with longtime Gainesville musician and artist Bill Perry. And you can also hear Bill every Wednesday at 3 and Saturday morning at 9. And also tonight, Hippie Sessions with Stan, 10 p.m. Also tomorrow morning at 11, music from the late 60s to mid-70s. Let's play one from that era right now. See if you know this one.

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1: Young Icarus flew at night for years.

until he reached morning. It was a cold, cold sea, and we crawled out of the water as obsessed with evolution as ever. From a hill behind a gas station in Scranton, I could see the old ways stretching out in their graves, and

So I left Eden with a song up my sleeve. Well, the past has always lied to me. The past never gave me anything. But the blues. What's a hot poor boy to do? Empty the nest for

0: 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That's from his 2019 CD, Shepherd in a Sheepskin's Vest.
1: The City of Gainesville is extending its Special Assessment Hardship Assistance Program to give low-income and senior homeowners more time to apply for reductions in the fire, stormwater, and solid waste assessments on the property tax bills coming in November. The new deadline is September 30th. Due to the recent changes to GRU's billing of these charges, residents are encouraged to check for hardship assistance eligibility by visiting the city's website at gainesvillefl.gov. That's gainesvillefl.gov.
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Should I get my old job back? Do people even like Scott? Was it worth busting your ass?

0: And that is going to do it for another edition of Wake Up Gainesville with me, Doug Clifford, with you every Monday morning from 10 to 11. We've got H.R. Gertner up next with the Morning Wave, Tom Hartman live from noon to 1, Democracy Now! With Amy Goodman at 1, and David Barsami on with Alternative Radio at 2 o'clock. Hope you have a great day. Talk to you again soon.
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Now I'm your host, H.R. Gertner, and I'd like to let you know what we're going to listen to before we get to listening to it. So here comes Sober Somewhere from Future Birds.

Workers take a break under the same old tree. And I seen a bee stinging. And my clock is cleaning itself. Here's to the health of the migrant worker. Singing on American tunes. Johnny O'Clock was a detective, and I was an audience of one. Nothing smells better than the air before it rains, and it rains like hell. Who talks trash like that? But tell me what is wrong with apples, and I'll

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I'm your host, H.R. Gertner, and I'd like to let you know what you've been listening to. You just heard Ultramarine from A La La's. Before that, it was The Fool from Raylan Baxter, Marigolds for the Wedding Arch from John Vanderslice, Cigar from Lamb Chop, and Sober Somewhere from Future Birds. Now here comes Telly Novella with Ring of Stones.

sentido. BPM. What's that between friends? I don't know. Too many screens. Woo! Smoke screens, avalanches.

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And I know you still

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I'd like to let you know what you've been listening to on your community radio station. And you just heard My Memory from John Andrews and the Yawns. Before that, it was 99 BPMs from Kurt Vile. Before that, you heard Rooming House from Charlie Parr and Ring of Stones from Telenovela. Now here comes Bonnie Prince Billy with Life is Scary Horses.

0: Here we are at the end of another edition of The Morning Wave on WGOT LP Gainesville. 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Now back to the moment at hand. I'm your host, H.R. Gertner, host of The Morning Wave, and I'd like to let you know what you've been listening to before I let you go. So we kicked off the final set of today's show with Life is Scary Horses from Bonnie Prince Billy. Followed that with Milltown Flood from Billy Strings. Then you heard All Forgotten from Eels, and we closed the show with Back from the Grind from Devin Church. So thanks again for tuning in, and have a great day. Catch a wave and you're sitting on top of the world.
1: WGOTLP Gainesville, the GOAT, would like to thank attorney Paul S. Rothstein for his support. Mr. Rothstein has

0: Over 40 years of experience serving clients in Gainesville in diverse areas of law, such as major injuries, civil litigation, child custody, and class action. His phone number, 376-7650. The website, Rothstein.
1: A Republican crowd screams for Democrats to be shot. Hegseth lies about Iran on 9/11. Blanche's broken promise. Parks defunded. And Ireland confronts Trump. Good morning. This is the Commonwealth Report, news for the public, not the powerful. You can follow us at commonwealthreport.news. Blanche swore the slush fund was dead. So why is his DOJ fighting to revive it? Attorney General Todd Blanche announced on August 2nd that he'd rescinded Trump's $1.8 billion anti-weaponization fund. Senators John Cornyn and Tom Tillis took him at his word and voted to confirm Trump's former personal criminal lawyer. On Friday, that same Justice Department filed a notice of appeal in Miami federal court, fighting the ruling that killed the fund. The filing says the government, quote, is reserving all rights and waiving nothing. The fund came out of Trump's $10 billion lawsuit against the IRS. The settlement would have handed apologies and taxpayer cash to anyone claiming to be a victim of lawfare. Critics called it a slush fund for Trump's friends. What did Cornyn and Tillis get for their votes? Nothing. When a promise to the Senate lasts 6 weeks, there's no check left on this president. Trump yanks $25 million from national parks and leaves Joshua Tree to burn. The Interior Department has rejected more than 130 planned projects at national parks, freezing at least $25 million that Congress and federal programs had already approved. The Washington Post got the documents. Yellowstone, Yosemite, and Zion took hits. Joshua Tree got hit hardest, losing at least 10 agreements, including wildfire prevention and clearing hantavirus-carrying rodents out of historic buildings. Interior's own memo warned the park won't be able to fight wildfires now. Denali lost funding for three workers who care for the sled dog rangers use in the winter. Interior spokesperson Aubrey Spady said the groups were, quote, actively working against the best interests of the American people. She wouldn't say how. When a president can strangle money Congress already appropriated because he doesn't like a nonprofit, the power of the purse is gone. Hegseth rewrites 9/11 history to sell the Iran war. Did Iran really cheer that day? At the Pentagon on the 25th anniversary, Defense Secretary Pete Hegseth claimed Iran is an Islamic theocracy, quote, that has wished us death for nearly half a century that cheered on 9/11. It's a flat-out lie. On September 11, 2001, Iranian President Mahmoud Khatami went on state television to condemn the attacks. A week later, 2,000 Iranians held a candlelight vigil in Tehran in solidarity with America. 50,000 soccer fans observed a minute of silence at the World Cup qualifier. Khatami asked to visit Ground Zero and light a candle. The Bush administration said no. Now Trump's war has run 6 months, killed about 8,000 people, and cost the average American household around $1,200. Two-thirds of Americans oppose it. Nobody who lied us into Iraq ever paid a price, so the line works, and that's why it's happening again. Ireland's president looks Trump in the eye and tells him war and genocide can never be normal. Trump went to Dublin Saturday and got a history lesson. Irish President Catherine Connolly met him at her residence and, according to the Irish Examiner, told him his foreign policy runs against everything the Irish people believe. She said afterward that she told him, quote, the normalization of war and genocide can never be accepted. She reminded him that Ireland has lived through famine, colonization, and the Troubles, and knows the long road to peace. Then she handed him a poetry collection that included Michael Longley's Ceasefire. The photo of Trump walking ahead of her stone-faced went viral. Remember, this is the president who tells us the world respects him again. Our oldest friends are telling him to his face that they don't. A crowd calls for Democrats to be shot. Why didn't Ted Cruz say a word? On the first anniversary of Charlie Kirk's assassination, Republicans gathered in Dallas to warn about violent rhetoric. And Ted Cruz took the stage. He blamed the hate that killed Kirk on communists and Islamists inside the Democratic Party. As he named New York Mayor Zohran Mamdani, Michigan Senate nominee Abdul El-Sayed, and Texas Senate candidate James Tallarico, a voice in the crowd shouted, they should be shot! Three times! Cruz never paused, never objected, never said a word. Neither Cruz's office nor the Republican National Committee has responded. El-Sayed leads Republican Mike Rogers by 3 points in a race that could decide the Senate, and Rogers, to his credit, condemned this. When a party mourns one political killing while his crowd calls for three more, that's not grief. That's a warning. And that's the way it is today, Monday, September 14th, 2026. I'm Tom Hartman. So former BBC reporter Greg Palast actually did the math. He got data from government sources, entirely government sources, federal and state, and found that voter suppression, people being ripped off the voting rolls or having their votes challenged in a way that prevents them from being counted, even though 100% of them were legal voters, prevented at least 3.5 million and arguably 4.2 million people from voting in the 2024 election. And looking at the math and looking at the states and looking at whose vote got suppressed, which was wildly, mostly black people, Palast concluded just explicitly that if not for the mass purge of voters of color, if not for the mass disqualification of provisional ballots, Harris would have won. The piece is Trump Lost, Vote Suppression Won, over at HartmanReport.com. Check it out.

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1: Hey, top of the morning to you. Fall is, it's Monday. Fall is definitely here. It's nippy out. Walking into work today, I was wearing a jacket, and I saw a coyote out looking for bunnies. Oh, my. It's kind of wild, all the wildlife around here. Anyhow, and just a reminder, on Friday the 25th, I believe it's a week from Friday, of September, I will be doing a book signing at Powell's, the main store here in Portland, at 7 p.m., for my new book, Who Killed the American Dream. I think you're going to find it fascinating. Look forward to seeing you there. So a lot to talk about today. Is America about to get the biggest special assessment in history? Also, Russia has been helping Iran kill Americans. And Trump still kisses Putin's ass. All this while Russians are fleeing because they don't want to die in a war while losing their freedom. We'll get to that. And Don Jr.'s wedding was paid for by a Russian oligarch close to Putin, who was with Putin in China. Say what? In the second hour of our program, Sabrina Haake is going to drop by. Also, the rationing has begun. Alarm is a major U.S. retailer. They're rationing. Costco is now rationing motor oil. Say what? And Mark Carney, the prime minister of Canada, says that Canada should become an associate member of the EU. Trump is freaking out. And is 60 Minutes now dead, now that their star is absolutely willing to be a propaganda tool? Is this proof that we live in a fascist country? In the third hour of our program, Donald Trump rejects calls from tech bosses for an AI slowdown because he says he's the only restraint AI needs. He can control AI. He alone can do it. Also, we asked AI how it could kill humanity. Here's what it told us, and I'll share my theory with you, too. And Cuba is suffering through a man-made economic and humanitarian catastrophe caused in significant part by deliberate policy choices here in the United States. My op-ed today, my daily take over at HartmanReport.com, is titled, Is America About to Get the Biggest Special Assessment in History? And what got me going on this, Louise and I have two friends who, in the last 5 years here in Portland, have bought a condo. Actually, both of them were condos, but sometimes it's a house, you know, where there's a homeowners association. And one of them, after owning this condo, this apartment for a little less than a year, was hit with a $40,000 special assessment because the roof on the entire unit had not been maintained for 30 years and was disintegrating. And the other one was hit with a special assessment of around $35,000 because the parking structure was deteriorating and homeless people were getting into it and all kinds of weird stuff was going on. And the real story with both of these places was that for decades, the HOA boards, which is typically volunteer, homeowners who volunteer, kept their own monthly due payments really low so that they could, live large and didn't set aside any money for maintenance. The result was that, they lived cheap for 20 years, 30 years, and then sold. And the new people who bought in suddenly are on the hook for 40 years worth of maintenance. Now, I bring this up because about 7 million Americans are facing this year. Or actually, the last year we have numbers for was 2021. And that was the number from 2021, isn't it? 7 million Americans got hit with special assessments on their HOAs. Just bang! In some cases, literally hundreds of thousands of dollars. And there were the famous cases down in Florida where the buildings were literally falling apart. And so I use this example because I think most people either understand it. If you've ever lived in an HOA, you certainly understand it. If you haven't, you probably know somebody who has. HOAs are ubiquitous in America these days, at least in urban areas and suburban areas. And it's a great metaphor and a real one that everybody can relate to for exactly what the scam that Republicans have been running here in the United States since 1981. We had been consistently paying down the cost of World War II. It was at 130% of GDP at the end of World War II in 1945. And by the time Reagan came into office in 1981, our national debt was under $1 trillion. It's over $40 trillion right now. It was under $1 trillion, $800 billion. And Reagan decided that he was going to take the advice of this Republican consultant by the name of Jude Waninsky. And Jude Waninsky's grand scheme, he called it his two Santas theory. You've heard me rant about this for years now, the regular listeners. But for new people, the two Santas theory is very simple. Jude Waninsky pointed out that for decades, the Democrats had been viewed as Santa by the American people. Democrats were constantly giving people stuff. You know, Social Security, Medicare, Medicaid, the right to unionize, the minimum wage, workplace safety protections, consumer protections, food stamps, free college, you know, low-cost health care. I mean, just all kind, you know, the Obamacare, everything, you know. Basically, you can't think of a single thing that helped build the middle class that wasn't given to us, that wasn't, you know, put into law by Democrats and opposed by Republicans. So back in 1976, Jude Waninsky looked at this. Well, this is when the Republican Party was in shambles because, you know, Nixon had been busted for his crimes and Agnew's crimes, taking bribes. And Jude Waninsky looked at this and said, you know, Republicans are seen as Scrooge. Democrats are looked at it as Santa Claus. You got to change that. So Republicans need to become tax cut Santa Clauses. And whenever a Republican is in the White House, that Republican needs to spend like a drunken sailor. And what that will do, if you can throw a couple extra $1 trillion into the economy and put it on the nation's credit card, it creates a massive stimulus. So it looks like Republicans know how to deliver good economic times. And the benefit of the debt that it runs up is that when the Democrat comes in after the Republican, which inevitably happens, you can yell and scream about the debt and force that Democrat to cut social programs, to shoot Santa in the face. It was Jude Waninsky's phrase. Make the Democrats shoot their own Santa. And, which is exactly what happened. Reagan tripled the national debt. He took it from $800 billion to $2.4 trillion. And then Bush did the same thing. Bush had two big tax cuts, and he had two wars that he put in the national credit card. In fact, he didn't even put the wars on the budget. $8 trillion for these wars. He didn't even put it in the budget. Obama had to do that, which made it look like Obama had added to the national debt, even though Obama had, you know, a couple of balanced budgets. But every year, it's worked this way. The Republicans come into office, and they spend like drunken sailors. Trump is spending, he's running our debt, our deficit, at the rate of around $2 trillion a year. So he's spending $2 trillion a year of money that he doesn't have. He spent $8 trillion the last time he was in office, added to our national debt. And pretty soon, the bill comes due. Pretty soon, the roof starts to leak. Pretty soon, the garage falls in, you know, to use the HOA analogy. And in this case, it's going to be the bond market. The bond market is starting to freak out. The 10-year Treasury is at around 4.9%. If it hits 5%, the stock market is in all probability going to freak out. That's considered the magic deadly number. So keep an eye on this. And we all need to get ready to get our financial asses kicked, because the board here, the Republicans, for 45 years have been running the country into debt and not planning for it at all. And now the bill is coming due. We're paying over $1 trillion a year in interest on this debt. That could fund free college. That could fund a national health care system. But no, what it has done is provide good times for three Republican presidents. That's it.
0: This is the Tom Hartman Program.
1: 15 minutes past the hour. Back with more of the news of the day and your calls in just a minute.

0: And welcome back, Ike in Charleston, South Carolina. Hey, Ike, what's on your mind today?
1: Hey, buddy. Let's not forget Grover Norquist. We just want to make the federal government small enough to drown it in a bathtub.
0: Exactly.
1: And let's not forget Heritage Foundation walking in there with their playbook and handing it to Reagan.
0: Yep.
1: These scumbags have been after our country for decades, and they've been working their little plan in the background, and they brought us to this point.
0: Yep.
1: I broke out my crystal ball, and I took a look in the near future before the midterms, and I've got two scenarios. One, and I don't think people know how desperately low we are on oil, which you mentioned Costco. That's just the tip of the iceberg.
0: Yeah.
1: You can forget about our strategic reserves, and this is worldwide. They've all drained down on them. They don't have them. We're getting to a no return point here. Scenario, we run out of gas, and you can't drive your car.
0: Well, I can drive mine. Mine's electric, but yeah, I get it.
1: Well, you know what I'm saying.
0: Yeah, I do.
1: But I mean, all hell breaks loose. You won't be able to get to the polls. People find out come the troops. That's one way he might be able to do it. Number two, some mysterious attack, and they'll blame it on AI, and all the computers go completely off the kilter, and that would throw a monkey wrench society-wide, and we would wind up with all kinds of chaos, and out come the troops. My question remains, as being a military veteran from a military family of generations of veterans, when is the military going to wake up and realize that we are under attack, and we have been, and these people are cavorting with the Russians and all these other people to take us down? And you're going to talk about Don Jr.'s wedding. That's just one example, but there's cash that's going on in behind the scenes with the Saudis and a whole lot of other people that to me, if I was in the military, just like I was talking about that commander of the Lincoln, I would have pulled that ship out of there. I would have taken it to the nearest port, and I don't care if they stood me up for a firing squad. Those are the kind of people that we're looking for. Those are the kind of people we need. We need the whistleblowers, and we need the people to stand up and do the right thing. And if it takes the money out of your pocket and you become homeless, guess what? I've been there and done that, and you'll get over it.
0: Well,
1: you've got to be a man.
0: Ike, this is why Whiskey Pete has purged the upper ranks of the military. It's why he got rid of anybody who wasn't completely loyal to them. It's why he called all those people together, all the flag officers in the world together, and gave a big rah-rah Trumpy speech while he was filming their faces, looking for signs that they might be rolling their eyes or not being enthusiastic or not applauding fast enough. And when they didn't, he fired them. I mean, he's thinking the same way you are, only he's being proactive. He's saying, I am not going to have a military that will refuse to do what I say. I'm not going to have a military that will stop me. Excuse me. You get it. I think we both get it.
1: Yeah.
0: I thank you. You said it so well. I appreciate
1: thank you,
0: the
1: buddy.
0: Call.
1: Great.
0: Yeah, sorry to cough here. It's 19 and a half minutes past the hour. Stick around.

tired of news that protects the powerful? Get reporting with a backbone at the Commonwealth Report. News for the public, not the powerful. Twice daily, visit commonwealthreport.news and subscribe today, because democracy belongs to all of us. You know, Richard Nixon and Spiro Agnew both took cash bribes while they were in the White House. Since then, you know, the Supreme Court, or at least five Republicans on the Supreme Court, made it a lot easier for politicians to take bribes with their Citizens United decision, which basically legalized political bribery as long as it's done through campaigns or PACs or super PACs. But for some people, there's just never enough money, right? Donald Trump has been running small-time hustles to make money for decades, selling sneakers, Bibles, steaks, vodka, water. But now he's hit the big time. He's got these fungible tokens, right? Fungible crypto assets, which are basically just digital pictures of Donald Trump that say, fight, fight, fight. And he has turned them into an $8 billion machine. His wife is in on this, too, with his Trump coin. It's a new way that foreign powers and billionaires in the United States can just shovel money into Donald Trump's pocket. There's a whole article about it over at HartmanReport.com titled Presidential Payola, the Evolution of Political Bribery. Check it out.

0: 23 minutes past the hour. So a new investigation reveals that Russia has spent literally decades building Iran's nuclear and military capabilities. Russia. Now, this morning, Trump came out, or maybe it was yesterday afternoon, and said, oh, we got a diesel fuel high prices here because Ukraine is bombing Russia, which is complete BS. We don't buy diesel fuel from Russia. We make our own here. But, you know, anything to cover for Putin. Trump will do anything to cover for Putin. And so will Vance, and so will Hegseth, and so will Rubio. These guys, it's almost like they're all on the Kremlin's payroll. This is a new investigation released earlier today is taking a deep dive into nearly four decades of scientific cooperation between Russia and Iran. This is from Olga Lautman over on Substack. Extensive cooperation in everything from missile and drone engines to electronic warfare, GPS spoofing, artificial intelligence, satellite navigation, and nuclear technology. This goes all the way back to 1999. So here we are in a war with Iran, and Iran's number one ally is Russia, and Donald Trump is saying that Ukraine, which Russia is attacking, is the reason why our diesel prices are so high. And it's not just Russia, by the way. You know, in 2 weeks, President Xi of China is going to be here in the White House meeting with Trump. This is from the Wall Street Journal. This is this morning's Wall Street Journal. Actually, it was 9/11's. It was Friday's Wall Street Journal. Before Iran carried out its attack that killed three U.S. troops in July, Tehran acquired high-resolution satellite images of the base in Jordan from Chinese entities. It is the clearest evidence so far that Chinese support for Iran during the war had lethal consequences for U.S. forces. But it's not just Trump. His own kid, Don Jr., it turns out that his wedding, there's a $100,000 a night private island where Don and his new wife, Bettina, spent the night, was paid for by a Russian oligarch. So $70,000 fireworks display paid for by a Russian oligarch. Umar Kremlev, who was with Putin in China. This guy goes along with Putin to negotiate deals on behalf of Russia, and he's at Don Jr.'s wedding paying for the damn thing. When are Republicans going to wake up to the fact that the Trump family, the Trump enterprises, that you know, all the way back to the 80s, but particularly in the 90s, when Trump pissed away all of his money and went bankrupt six times and got bailed out over and over and over again by Russian mafia, mafioso bringing cash to the United States and buying Trump properties. Whole bunch of, there's a lot of Russian mobsters living in Trump Tower. When are Republicans going to figure out that Donald Trump has been owned by Putin and Russia for decades? His family is owned by Putin and Russia. And apparently J.D. Vance and Pete Hegseth and Marco Rubio are owned by Russia because they're all sitting around talking about, well, it's all Ukraine's fault and they should just give that land to Russia and they should just, and, J.D. Vance saying the proudest moment of his vice presidency was when he cut off Patriot missile supplies to Ukraine. People are dying in Ukraine every single day because of this butcher in Moscow. And Trump is supporting, not just supporting, he's kissing his ass every day. It's astonishing. Where the hell are the Republicans? I don't get it. Do you know?
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0: Give me a shout and let's talk about it. We'll be right back. 27 minutes past the hour.

0: A Republican crowd screams for Democrats to be shot. Hegseth lies about Iran on 9/11. Blanche's broken promise. Parks defunded. And Ireland confronts Trump. Good morning. This is the Commonwealth Report, news for the public, not the powerful. You can follow us at commonwealthreport.news. Blanche swore the slush fund was dead. So why is his DOJ fighting to revive it? Attorney General Todd Blanche announced on August 2nd that he'd rescinded Trump's $1.8 billion anti-weaponization fund. Senators John Cornyn and Tom Tillis took him at his word and voted to confirm Trump's former personal criminal lawyer. On Friday, that same Justice Department filed a notice of appeal in Miami federal court, fighting the ruling that killed the fund. The filing says the government, quote, is reserving all rights and waiving nothing. The fund came out of Trump's $10 billion lawsuit against the IRS. The settlement would have handed apologies and taxpayer cash to anyone claiming to be a victim of lawfare. Critics called it a slush fund for Trump's friends. What did Cornyn and Tillis get for their votes? Nothing. When a promise to the Senate lasts 6 weeks, there's no check left on this president. Trump yanks $25 million from national parks and leaves Joshua Tree to burn. The Interior Department has rejected more than 130 planned projects at national parks, freezing at least $25 million that Congress and federal programs had already approved. The Washington Post got the documents. Yellowstone, Yosemite, and Zion took hits. Joshua Tree got hit hardest, losing at least 10 agreements, including wildfire prevention and clearing hantavirus-carrying rodents out of historic buildings. Interior's own memo warned the park won't be able to fight wildfires now. Denali lost funding for three workers who care for the sled dog rangers use in the winter. Interior spokesperson Aubrey Spady said the groups were, quote, actively working against the best interests of the American people. She wouldn't say how. When a president can strangle money Congress already appropriated because he doesn't like a nonprofit, the power of the purse is gone. Hegseth rewrites 9/11 history to sell the Iran war. Did Iran really cheer that day? At the Pentagon on the 25th anniversary, Defense Secretary Pete Hegseth claimed Iran is an Islamic theocracy, quote, that has wished us death for nearly half a century that cheered on 9/11. It's a flat-out lie. On September 11, 2001, Iranian President Mahmoud Khatami went on state television to condemn the attacks. A week later, 2,000 Iranians held a candlelight vigil in Tehran in solidarity with America. 50,000 soccer fans observed a minute of silence at the World Cup qualifier. Khatami asked to visit Ground Zero and light a candle. The Bush administration said no. Now Trump's war has run 6 months, killed about 8,000 people, and cost the average American household around $1,200. Two-thirds of Americans oppose it. Nobody who lied us into Iraq ever paid a price. So the line works, and that's why it's happening again. Ireland's president looks Trump in the eye and tells him war and genocide can never be normal. Trump went to Dublin Saturday and got a history lesson. Irish President Catherine Connolly met him at her residence and, according to the Irish Examiner, told him his foreign policy runs against everything the Irish people believe. She said afterward that she told him, quote, the normalization of war and genocide can never be accepted. She reminded him that Ireland has lived through famine, colonization, and the Troubles, and knows the long road to peace. Then she handed him a poetry collection that included Michael Longley's Ceasefire. The photo of Trump walking ahead of her stone-faced went viral. Remember, this is the president who tells us the world respects him again. Our oldest friends are telling him to his face that they don't. A crowd calls for Democrats to be shot. Why didn't Ted Cruz say a word? On the first anniversary of Charlie Kirk's assassination, Republicans gathered in Dallas to warn about violent rhetoric. And Ted Cruz took the stage. He blamed the hate that killed Kirk on communists and Islamists inside the Democratic Party. As he named New York Mayor Zohran Mamdani, Michigan Senate nominee Abdul El-Sayed, and Texas Senate candidate James Tallarico, a voice in the crowd shouted, they should be shot! Three times! Cruz never paused, never objected, never said a word. Neither Cruz's office nor the Republican National Committee has responded. El-Sayed leads Republican Mike Rogers by 3 points in a race that could decide the Senate, and Rogers, to his credit, condemned this. When a party mourns one political killing while his crowd calls for three more, that's not grief. That's a warning. And that's the way it is today, Monday, September 14th, 2026. I'm Tom Hartman. So former BBC reporter Greg Palast actually did the math. He got data from government sources, entirely government sources, federal and state, and found that voter suppression, people being ripped off the voting rolls or having their votes challenged in a way that prevents them from being counted, even though 100% of them were legal voters, prevented at least 3.5 million and arguably 4.2 million people from voting in the 2024 election. And looking at the math and looking at the states and looking at whose vote got suppressed, which was wildly, mostly black people, Palast concluded just explicitly that if not for the mass purge of voters of color, if not for the mass disqualification of provisional ballots, Harris would have won. The piece is Trump Lost, Vote Suppression Won, over at HartmanReport.com. Check it out. Did you know that every weekday we send out an email before the show giving you all the topics coming up so you could be fully informed and ready to interact with our program? Or that after the show we send out Sue's Stack, a list of every topic I've discussed along with clickable hot links to every source of information I've shared with you on the air? 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Check it out. Recently, I did an op-ed and a little rant here about what happens when you raise the top income tax rate on morbidly rich people to 90%, and how, you know, that helps reduce income inequality and funds the government and all kinds of good, positive things. What about corporate taxes? We really need to go back to the 50% top corporate income tax rate that we had under Dwight Eisenhower, for example. The reason why is not on the assumption that we're going to collect all that money, but what it does is it causes corporations to change their behavior, to do things to try to get tax deductions so they don't have to pay that in taxes. And what are the main things they do? They develop new products. They do research and development. They become more competitive. They open up new stores. They pay their employees better. They offer better benefits. All of these things are 100% tax deductible and thus lower their corporate income taxes and help out America. You can read all about it over at HartmanReport.com. Welcome back. 35 minutes past the hour. Picking up your calls. Don in Pittsburgh, Kansas. Hey, Don, what's on your mind today?
1: Hi, Tom. You know, coming up elections, the Iranians, apparently, according to some things I've been listening to, the Iranians are planning some sort of massive operation shortly before the midterms because they think they could hurt Trump's chances. And, you know, I've never had a whole lot of time with the Iranians. Well, but they're planning, you know, bigger. I mean, and this ain't necessarily good for us, you know. Victorious armies marching home don't involve themselves in coups and takeovers, but defeated armies frequently do.
0: Exactly right.
1: And, you know, and we have, unfortunately, you know, the sort of profile as a society that would lend itself to such a thing.
0: Yeah.
1: And, you know, we have a lot of disaffected men. What we need, you know, of course, is more ways for young men to be gainfully employed in life. And that means, you know, like you say, taxes on the rich so we can fund the kind of things that our communities desperately need, desperately need.
0: Yeah.
1: But, you know, of course, that's not what, you know, and the thing is the rich, they all think that they're going to be able to cause chaos here and scoop up the goodies and then escape somehow. And, you know, maybe they won't be welcome other places.
0: Well, they're building bunkers all over the world, you know.
1: Oh, in all the southern places, right. New Zealand quit allowing foreigners to buy coastal land.
0: Yeah.
1: Because the Chinese and American billionaires bought up half their coastline before they reacted.
0: Yeah. No, it's happening, Don. It's happening. And the pushback is becoming substantial. You know, I am very concerned about the next, you know, 2.5 months, what's going to happen between now and January 3rd. You know, Judge Luttig thinks that the critical day is going to be January 3rd, the swearing-in day. I'm concerned about Election Day and Donald Trump, you know, snatching ballots and freezing things and saying, we found it, you know, it's But, you know, we'll just have to wait and see, and we all need to get out and vote. Don, thanks for the call. Well said. Bart in Benicia, California. Hey, Bart, you've been working on a project?
2: Oh, yeah. Thanks. Can you hear me, Tom? Okay? Can you
0: hear
2: me okay?
0: Yeah, just fine. Tell us about it.
2: Yeah, well, you know, it's funny. It's a lot like, in a sense, what your show does. And I'll go over that in a second. But basically, a number of years ago, my friends and I started a podcast in our town to help his son, who's visually impaired. He's blind, and he really can't get work. And what we found was that the podcast in our town, and we named it after the town, just for fun. And anyway, ended up, it was a really good podcast, instant success in the town, over 1,000 followers, town about 28,000 people. And we found that it was a great tool to get people past political divides, basically, mm-hmm. to sort of help people kind of converse with each other in a way that was really sort of, you know, not threatening, right? A non-threatening format.
0: Right.
2: In some ways, Tom, like your show, where people come on, we talk with you, right? And you talk with us, and there's a discussion model going on. So the last few months, I actually became the director for a thing called Podcasting for Democracy, which is this kind of this idea where we can use podcasts, kind of like radio and television in a way, to help get neighbors and friends and communities talking to each other and versus shouting at each other, if that mm-hmm. makes sense. Or, you know, or throwing things across the social media divides, right, at each other. And it's working pretty well. We have a number of I call them stations out there in the world now. And these stations are beginning to make that inroad, because when people come on our discussion model, basically we have people like kind of like this where we discuss topics and things. A lot of people aren't coming in on live yet, but what they do is they listen to us and they send us comments like, hey, we love your show. We love the discussion. We feel like we're sitting right next to you in the conversation. So you make us really understand things. It's a wonderful model. And I really encourage people to, you know, look us up if they can. And join us and if you're not a podcaster, you know, come on and be a podcaster, or, you know, at least talk about your community.
0: Learn how to be a podcaster and do something local. So what's the URL, Bar? How do people find this?
2: They can start off. We have a starter page, which is pretty good, called podcastingfordemocracy.org.
0: Okay.
2: And right now it's just a starter page because we're trying to figure out exactly the information people might need to help them. And what we're doing, we're setting up a weekly hangout every Tuesday at 11 a.m. Pacific time. We have a hangout where we bring people in from all over the world, basically, that can join us. And they,
0: cool.
2: they talk about either their experience podcasters, right, or maybe they've never done it.
0: So this
2: or
0: is
2: they're
0: podcasting
2: in maybe, you know, doing
0: for
2: some,
0: fordemocracy.org?
2: Uh-huh, yep.
0: Podcastingfordemocracy.org. Very cool. Well, Bart, good luck on it, and keep us up to date on how it goes, okay?
2: Yeah, thank you for all the work you're doing. You really inspired me to help me do this, so I really appreciate you.
0: My pleasure. And thanks for the call, Bart. Good to hear from you.
2: Absolutely. Take care. Okay.
0: Sure.
2: Bye.
0: Dave in Federal Way, Washington. Hey, Dave, what's on your mind today?
3: Hey, not too much, Tom. Hey, you briefly mentioned that Trump wants the Ukrainians to stop hitting Russian diesel, right? You talked.
0: Right.
3: You said how ridiculous.
0: Let me just preface this, Dave, by I just saw the statistic just a few minutes ago during the break. 75% of the diesel, most of your refineries that produce diesel are in the Middle East. 75% of the Middle Eastern diesel production has been stopped, basically. And that's why there's a diesel shortage. And Trump is trying to blame it on Ukraine. Back to you.
3: Well, yeah. He's going to claim that it's infrastructure, right? Well, the Russians just hit a train. Boris Johnson and David Petraeus are right beside it.
0: Yep.
3: A train. It was a civilian train. It was a civilian commuter train. And here's the thing. I mean, that's definitely infrastructure is my point. And my other point is Trump's talking about, you know, taking Iranian oil like he took Venezuelan oil. Why isn't he talking about taking Russian oil? Right, and here's the thing.
0: Because Russian oil owns him.
3: Yeah. I think John Ossoff is doing the best job on this by saying that Trump is compromised, but he's really not elaborating. Look, Tom, we have a right-wing violence problem in this country. We're not talking about it, and I get it. There are a lot of right-wingers, I don't have the numbers, that don't think Trump's going far enough. Oh, yeah. They don't think he's Nazi-like enough. And look, I just want to just say also that Jim Carrey said he doesn't call it the political left. He calls it the sensible side. I just want to reiterate that because, look, Tom, I have been kind of pretty much banned from every show but yours because I don't think people are comfortable with calling these Republicans Nazis, no matter how I frame it. Even if I say, look—
4: Many of them are Nazis, Dave.
3: Yeah, and no, I get it. They meet these guys in the green room. They disagree with them, but they're basically friendly, right?
4: Yeah.
3: But look, we have something different going on with this Trump movement, and I'll tell you right now, we got to get ready for Iran and Russia to supersize for J.D. Vance.
4: Yeah.
3: Look, you spelled out how much Russia. Yeah. And you spell it all out, Tom, and you do a great job. And I thank you for your show.
4: Thank you, David. Thank you very much. Paul in Sparta, Wisconsin. Hey, Paul, what's on your mind today?
5: Yeah, thanks for taking my call. I just have a quick question. With all the destruction that Donald Trump's doing to D.C., can we start a GoFundMe page now before he gets out of office so that we can repair and replace what damage he's done?
4: Rebuild the East Wing? Put Jackie's Rose Garden back into place? Put the trees back in front of the Kennedy Center.
5: Yes.
4: There was a headline about the reflecting pool today over at Raw Story. I didn't read the article, so I don't know what it said. But something's going on with the reflecting pool now that's even worse.
5: I have worked at sewer and water guy for the government for 40 years, and you can't paint and coat granite because it leaks and will destroy it.
4: Yeah, it makes sense.
5: And they still do.
4: Yeah, it makes sense.
5: I'm serious about the GoFundMe page. I'm serious.
4: Yeah. Sadly, we may be at the point where we need that, Paul. I mean, this is, all across the country, Americans are running GoFundMe pages because the Republican healthcare system has broken. Now it's this. Paul, thank you. Well said. Tongue in cheek or not. 45 minutes past the hour. Back with more of your calls in just a minute. Stay with us.
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4: 45 minutes past the hour. It's the Tom Hartman program. Fair and only slightly unbalanced. We'll be right back.

0: And welcome back, Russ, in Huntington Beach, California. Hey, Russ, what's on your mind today?
1: Hi, Tom. Thank you for taking my call. I wanted to call about a play that my lady friend and I saw yesterday, and I'd like to pass on to your listening audience because they're the smartest listeners in the world. And the play is called Conscience, and it's written by the award-winning playwright Joe DiPietro. The play is about Margaret Chase Smith and Joseph McCarthy.
0: Oh, boy.
1: And it was a two-hour play that it was just so spectacular that I'm going to tell your audience about three different cities that they can see this play before the November elections, two on the East Coast, one on the West Coast. And I guarantee you, if they see this play, they will not be they would just be amazed at how well it was written.
0: Okay.
1: And I would...
0: So where do I find this?
1: ...implore anybody to go see this play. And you can see it in New York City, Portland, Maine, or Seattle, Washington.
0: Okay.
1: And in Seattle, Washington, the play will be playing at the Jewel Main Stage Theater from September 16th to October 17th. And... Okay. Believe me, it's a true story, and it really delves into what was happening then, back in the 1950s, and the relationship of what's going on today. In fact, this play was written in the waning days of the first Trump administration.
0: Huh. So, any chance they'll bring it to Portland, Oregon?
1: I wish they would, but I don't know. I mean, possibly. But
0: you're
1: I know
0: not affiliated with the play.
1: Three cities that I could only find.
0: Yeah. Okay.
1: Yeah.
0: Well, thanks for the heads up, Russ. I'll go looking for that. Thank you. Appreciate it. Ronald in Fort Bragg, California. Hey, Ronald, what's up?
2: Hey, I was have a question about the lake change name, Lake Ontario. Mm-hmm. There's apparently a canal that goes in through Canada, and if the paperwork, because you got to have your manifest, and they have no, you know, if the paperwork says Lake America, apparently they're not letting ships through. I've only seen like a 30-second bleep on TV. I believe it was Stephanie's show, but I get the newspaper. I don't have the internet. Right. How widespread is this? And, you know, it should be concerning in a bigger story that people aren't getting their goods.
0: Yeah.
2: Because of
0: so
2: the
0: this is the
2: game.
0: There is a lock that comes through a little kind of peninsula of Ontario that heads over toward Michigan that takes people from the St. Lawrence Seaway, I believe it is, down into Lake Erie, maybe, or Lake Huron. I'd have to look at a map to see. I'm sorry, even though I grew up in Michigan. And that lock, it's like, you know, it's like the Panama Canal. I mean, it's a waterway with a couple of locks in it. And you're saying that people are being that ships are being prevented from moving through it unless it's if it says that they're going to Lake America?
2: Yeah, the Canadians. Well, that's what I heard on the Stephanie show. That
0: you sure it wasn't tongue in cheek?
2: Ships around if their paperwork says Lake America, they don't recognize it.
0: Oh yeah. Well, the Canadians don't. I mean, it makes sense. I don't know why anybody would say Lake America
2: deal.
0: On
2: I mean,
0: their paperwork.
2: Yeah.
0: Yeah. Very strange, Ronald. This is the first I've heard of it, and I you know, somehow Stephanie caught that one, and I missed it. I'll have to go looking for it. Thanks for the tip. You've whet my curiosity here. Thank you. 49 and a half minutes past the hour. Back with more of the news of the day and your specifically back with more of your calls in just a minute. Stay tuned.

0: Hey, thanks so much for sharing our program and for reaching out to our stations and sponsors and letting them know that you're listening. It really means a lot to us. Welcome back. 10 minutes before the hour. Paul in Woodinville, Washington. Hey, Paul, what's up?
1: Hey, Tom, I noticed something interesting while, you know, kind of adjusting the grocery budget. And I noticed this for the past, I don't know, a little while. You know, as you shop online or you in the grocery store, you know, break down a comparison, you know, cost of per ounce, right?
0: Mm-hmm.
1: Of something. And I realized that all non-meat foods, all calories cost about the same amount, no matter what you buy, whether it's produce, crackers, or whatever. The calorie count, you're per dollar, you can, mm-hmm, you get about the same amount of calories per dollar.
0: Huh.
1: And I started wondering, why is that? And I realized, I read something recently. What is a marketplace? I thought a marketplace is where you go to buy stuff. That's not really true. What it really is a place where commodities are in comparatively or relatively short supply, are to one degree or another, are gathered together to be sold to the highest bidder.
0: Mm-hmm.
1: Okay? So I thought, well, then, well, are all of these different foods that's calories cost about the same? You know, are crackers in the same short supply of? No. Well, what are calories? Calories are energy.
0: Right.
1: So the whole thing comes down to energy. Energy is the choke point in the marketplace that all things are based on.
0: That's a very existential analysis here, Paul.
1: Well, it's true. Just start comparing it. Because look what happens. If you go to a marketplace, the vendors have a vested interest in having things in short supply, at least relative to.
0: So you're saying that if an ounce of ketchup has 5 calories and an ounce of mayonnaise has 10 calories, that the mayonnaise costs twice as much as the ketchup?
1: That would be true, yeah, essentially.
0: And if you're buying cookies that have 30 calories, that'll cost 6 times as much as the ketchup.
1: Yeah, well, look at it this way. I'm trying to look at things like, what can I eat that's healthy? And I think, okay, nuts. Okay, and I also have my own dietary restrictions. And then, okay, and I look up walnuts. Okay, how much are walnuts? Oh, an ounce of walnuts is 185 calories. Then you look at the price of walnuts. Oh! And then you look at how much you'll have to, in other words, an ounce of walnuts is not very filling.
0: Right.
1: It's not, you'll be done with an ounce of walnuts and go, that's all the lunch I get.
0: Yeah.
1: So you look at it. And
0: they're
1: then
0: very
1: you look
0: fatty.
1: At,
0: they're high in, and they're high in protein and fat. That's fascinating. You know, it's like our labels say calories, like, you know, there's 160 calories in this bottle of turmeric, carrot, pineapple, lemon, ginger, kale, spinach juice I'm drinking. But it doesn't say, it would be fascinating to have it break out where it says, you know, dollars per calorie or cents per calorie or something.
1: Well, that's
0: like
1: that. That's the analysis I'm making because, Tom, you went to Michigan State. I went to Michigan State. I was there for 12 years. And you only have to, if you're an English major or a music major, you know, it's one of the America's original land-grant agricultural universities. And everybody who goes there learns that for the last 100 years, we have been putting far more energy in agricultural raising in the ground than we ever recover in agricultural product.
0: Mm.
1: So the question is, what is the constant of comparison to how much energy we get out of the sun versus fossil fuels that we put in?
0: Right.
1: Well,
0: yeah.
1: that's kind of skewed because fossil fuels are now a commodity. They're not a direct, you know, the sun shines every day. Fossil fuels don't get through the Strait of Hormuz
0: right.
1: This
0: is a point I made in Last Hours of Ancient Sunlight, you know, that basically we're eating
1: exactly.
0: sunshine. We're eating fossil fuels. Excuse me. We're eating oil because oil is used to you know as fertilizer, as transportation, as you know pretty much everything
1: right.
0: processing.
1: So-

0: testosterone. They're you see all these online, these ads online that gives you more testosterone because the cattle industry has to sell every part of the cow now, including the trans fat that is a good part of it, to make, because we've learned for 50, 60 years that trans fats are not good for you. Animal fats are not good for you. And so they have to have a campaign that says, don't eat vegetable or oils anymore.
1: I know.
0: Oil is the worst thing for you. Yeah. Okay. So
1: they're crazy. They're crazy.
0: We saw ground beef online, $17.50 a pound, Tom. Steaks for $50 a pound. Who could afford that?
1: Whoa. I haven't priced meat in probably 50 years, so I have no idea of what that means, Paul.
0: Nobody can afford that.
1: It means it's real expensive.
0: That because of the fact that.
1: So, are you suggesting that Trump bringing 300,000 pounds of Brazilian or Argentinian beef into the United States is going to that's going to further wipe out the ranchers, or is that going to? I mean, there's some concerns here that I'm hearing from red states. That this isn't just political, that this is going to be an economic debacle as a result of Trump importing all that beef. Well, on the other hand, McDonald's is very, very happy, apparently.
0: Right. But you know what? Here in the United States, it's unnatural as to how much beef this country has consumed over the last 150 years, because Europe never did. It's because we had all this grazing land, free grazing land, federal land, that has now come to, this has come home to roost. The chicken, so to speak, have come home to roost. Ancient cultures are, hundreds of years ago in Europe, a village, they mostly ate poultry and sometimes pigs. They let pigs run around and clean up the village. But a village in 400 years ago, they only had one or two cows that they used for dairy. They didn't raise cattle. They never ate beef.
1: Yeah.
0: It's too expensive.
1: Yeah.
0: It costs too much land.
1: I get it. Paul, I got to run, but thanks for the call. It's fascinating. On the other side of the break, Sabrina Hake is going to drop by. This is going to get interesting. Stay with us.
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3: George Orwell spoke bluntly about the nefarious nature of advertising, calling it, quote, the rattling of a stick inside a swill bucket. Even Orwell, though, would have been astonished by the cacophony of swill bucket advertising currently being blasted at us by Amazon, Google, Meta, and other profiteering tech giants. What are they trying to sell? Pure hogwash. Having spent billions to develop artificial intelligence so humanoid robots can displace workers, the tech geniuses are now rushing to build thousands of vast computer data centers necessary to power their brave new AI world. Each center will suck up local water supplies, drastically raise people's utility bills, create monstrous industrial blight and pollution, and enthrone such autocratic thugs as Bezos, Musk, and Zuckerberg as absentee political bosses with domineering power over each locality. But the billionaires forgot something. You and me, we the people, are in open rebellion against this Orwellian future, with officials in multiple states and localities just saying hell no to the profiteers' invasive scams. Thus, the billionaire hucksters are frantically rattling their swill sticks. For example, Mark Zuckerberg, whose Meta Goliath already operates 26 massive data centers and is now spending $600 billion to plop more of them in our communities, has launched a multi-million dollar offensive to beat back local opponents. It's running BS television ads in state capital cities, financing political candidates to hype the data centers, deploying untold numbers of lobbyists to rig the rules against opponents, and hiring an army of, quote, community affairs agents to spread AI propaganda. This is Jim Hightower saying, they have the fat cats, but a groundswell of us alley cats has them on the run. To get involved, go to mediajustice.org/tools.
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0: From New York, this is Democracy Now!
1: And my husband, Tom Strada, you are missed more with each year that passes. But how can it be 25 years and still we have no justice for the role that Saudi Arabia played in your murder?
0: 25 years after the 9/11 attacks, those who lost loved ones are still accusing the U.S. government of a cover-up. We'll speak to Terry Strada. She called out Saudi Arabia during a ceremony at Ground Zero on Friday. Her husband, Tom, was killed in the World Trade Center attack. We'll also speak to ProPublica reporter Tim Golden about his new piece, 25 Years After 9/11, Questions About the FBI's Pursuit of Saudi Suspects in the Case Have Only Grown, unquote. Then, Houthi forces in Yemen are expanding their attacks on Saudi Arabia, launching a ballistic missile and drone attack on a Saudi military base.
2: The Yemeni armed forces, thanks to God Almighty, carried out a qualitative and extensive military operation targeting military facilities and infrastructure, including military aircraft hangars, radars, runways, and ammunition storages and other targets at King Khalid Air Base and Khamis Mushayyid.
0: All that and more coming up. Welcome to Democracy Now!, democracynow.org, The War and Peace Report. I'm Amy Goodman. Anthropic CEO Dario Amodei called for the development of artificial intelligence to slow down. In a 3,800-word essay published Saturday, he called for increased oversight and more guardrails for the technology. His calls were echoed by other AI leaders, including Sam Altman, the CEO of OpenAI, Elon Musk, the CEO of SpaceX, and Demis Hassabis, the chair of Google DeepMind. Amadei's warning comes after a swarm of OpenAI agents hack the platform Hugging Face. In his essay, Amodei wrote in part, quote, "Given the accelerating rate of AI capability development, it's my worry that in 6 to 12 months, such a swarm could be capable of taking over the entire internet with a persistent botnet, potentially causing hundreds of billions of dollars in damage, and that the scale of damage would continue to increase from there if AI becomes more powerful without the necessary guardrails," he said. This comes as OpenAI CEO Sam Altman said the company will not go public in 2026, citing concerns over AI safety. According to data reviewed by Reuters, OpenAI agents use more than 10 previously undisclosed websites for unauthorized communications earlier this year. This is Jacob Coxon, a former Anthropic researcher who resigned over AI safety concerns.
3: I think the concept of building a superintelligence is, well, it's been likened to summoning an alien species. So I think thinking about it in terms of an alien mind that we don't fully understand is pretty terrifying, even without any concrete scenario.
0: On CNN, House Speaker Mike Johnson dismissed calls for action by Congress on AI regulation. The speaker's expected to dismiss Congress this week until after the midterm elections. Some say it's to prevent a push for AI regulation. Tomorrow in Democracy Now!, we'll spend the hour with Naomi Klein and Astra Taylor, author of the new book, End Times Fascism. The head of Iran's Atomic Energy Organization was blocked from attending the annual gathering of the United Nations Nuclear Agency in Vienna on Monday. It comes as an Iranian cargo ship was hit near Keshem Island in the Strait of Hormuz, killing one person on Sunday as regional talks in Oman about managing shipping through the strait were pushed back after objections from Saudi Arabia and other Gulf states. On Saturday, Iran and the United Arab Emirates both signed a joint BRICS declaration urging restraint in the war. This is Iran's President Masoud Pezeshkian speaking at the BRICS summit in New Delhi.
4: If Iran is standing up to the United States and Israel today, it is only because they want to bully us, and we refuse to bow to bullying. They only claim to support human rights. They are the same devils who accuse us of being terrorists. Are we the terrorists, or are you, who massacre 168 innocent children in an instant because you have advanced technology?
0: Yemen's Iranian-backed Houthis claimed a drone and missile strike on a military base in southern Saudi Arabia. Yemen's Saudi-backed government has called the rebels' fast advance along the Red Sea coast a painful blow and a new front in the U.S.-Israeli war on Iran. The Houthis reached the strategic island of Petim in the Bab el-Mandeb Strait on Friday. It comes as Saudi Arabia announced it had to shut down the east-west pipeline, which was billed as an alternative to circumvent the Strait of Hormuz after a drone attack from Iraq. Meanwhile, the UN reported Sunday almost 86,000 people have been displaced by fighting. Thousands have poured into makeshift displacement camps. Villages around Mocha Port have emptied in a matter of days. This is a displaced man named Abdullah Qait.
5: We fled the war, moving from place to place. We escaped only with our lives, leaving everything behind. And now, look at us. We are tormented and shaken to our core. We long for a basic livelihood, and we long for safety.
0: A major new report by the Israeli human rights group B'Tselem, titled The Elimination Project, accuses Israel of systematically dismantling the conditions that allow Palestinians in the occupied West Bank to function as a community. The report says Israel's, quote, dramatically intensifying its attacks on every aspect of Palestinian life in the West Bank, including, quote, the ability to get to work, to take children to school or university, receive medical treatment or municipal services, meet family and friends, cultivate land or go on vacation, routine activities that make up human life, unquote. Since October 7, 2023, at least 1,107 Palestinians have been killed by Israel in the occupied West Bank. Over the weekend, an Israeli soldier shot a Palestinian man in the leg during a confrontation between Israeli settlers and Palestinian villagers in the West Bank town of Fakwa. In Gaza, an Israeli airstrike on a vehicle killed at least two people and wounded 13. Israel's near-daily assault on the Gaza Strip continues despite last October's so-called ceasefire. Since the U.S. brokered truce, more than 1,300 Palestinians have been killed in Israeli attacks across Gaza. In Lebanon, the Israeli military says it used more than 1,000 tons of explosives, triggering seismic activity equivalent to a magnitude 4.1 earthquake, according to the U.S. Geological Survey. Israel claimed the explosives were used to destroy two tunnels operated by Hezbollah beneath the Ali Tahrir Ridge. This comes despite a U.S.-brokered ceasefire earlier this year. Israeli forces continue to occupy 5% of Lebanon. According to the U.N., about 330,000 people in Lebanon have been displaced by Israeli attacks. In Ukraine, at least five people were wounded in a Russian drone attack in the city of Odessa Sunday. Meanwhile, Russia accused Ukraine of killing two Russian servicemen at the Russian-held Zaporizhzhia nuclear power plant in Ukraine. It comes as another Russian drone hit a train near the Ukraine-Poland border shortly after former British Prime Minister Boris Johnson and top European security officials had passed through. Former U.S. CIA Director David Petraeus was at the Ukrainian train station at the very moment a Russian drone struck a passenger train. This is the European Union's foreign policy chief, Kaja Kallas.
6: I think about that it is clearly meant to scare Western countries from supporting Ukraine, from going to Ukraine to show support. That was meant, it was clearly a message to the Western world. I think the question for us is, what do we take from that message?
0: The number of confirmed Ebola cases in the Democratic Republic of Congo has topped 7,000. According to government data published Friday, there have also been more than 3,300 reported Ebola deaths as the virus has spread to remote eastern and northern regions already devastated by armed conflict. The World Health Organization warns the outbreak could be on track to exceed the deadliest on record when a regional outbreak in West Africa that began in 2014 killed 11,000 people. Trump's Environmental Protection Agency is poised to formally repeal planet-warming carbon pollution standards for coal and gas power plants. EPA Administrator Lee Zeldin's expected to announce the measure today in Houston, where he's meeting with energy ministers from G20 nations. President Trump has repeatedly derided climate change as a hoax. During his second term, the EPA has dismantled a slew of policies aimed at regulating greenhouse gas emissions and slowing global warming. The move comes as this summer's scorching temperatures were the hottest recorded in the U.S. in at least 132 years. July was the hottest month on record in the United States, according to NOAA. That's the National Oceanic and Atmospheric Administration. A federal judge found the Trump administration broke the law in directing FEMA's workforce be cut in half. In her ruling Friday, U.S. District Judge Susan Ilston wrote, quote, "Frankly, the FEMA staffing plan number appears as if pulled from thin air," unquote. The labor union, the American Federation of Government Employees, argued in a lawsuit that FEMA's proposed cuts would impair the agency's ability to respond to natural disasters. As Nebraska's Republican governor, Jim Pillen, publicly backs Trump's ICE raids in the state, more details have emerged of Pillen's multi-million dollar hog business that employs undocumented workers. The New York Times and the Flatwater Free Press report over the span of more than a decade, Pillen's company, Pillen Family Farms, has relied on undocumented workers to grow into one of the largest hog producers in the United States. Despite that, Pillen has often echoed Trump's racist rhetoric about immigrants and a so-called invasion. President Trump is demanding the Smithsonian Institution install a 30-foot colossal statue of George Washington outside the National Museum of American History and to curate a 5-year special exhibit about Washington's legacy. The proposed massive statue would replace an abstract sculpture titled Infinity by José de Rivera that was installed in 1967. In a Truth Social rant, Trump said, quote, "That strange modernist sculpture tells visitors nothing about America, inspires no one, honors none of our great American heroes," unquote. This comes just days after the Smithsonian's head, Lonnie Bunch III, last week, announced he's stepping down from the position. Bunch and others in the Smithsonian Institution's leadership have faced repeated attacks from President Trump. In July, Trump ordered the installation of signs in front of the National Museum of American History, claiming some of the exhibits are inaccurate. In 2019, Lonnie Bunch became the first African-American and historian to be named secretary of the Smithsonian Institution and has worked for the museum's education and research complex for nearly 40 years. He was also the founding director of the Smithsonian's National Museum of African American History and Culture. To see our interview with Lonnie Bunch, go to democracynow.org. And the film NASA, which documents the Israeli military's use of secret AI-powered systems to deliberately and systematically target and massacre civilians in Gaza, won the special jury prize at the Venice Film Festival Saturday. The film received a record-breaking 25-minute standing ovation when it premiered last week. The film was directed by Israeli journalist Yuval Abraham and filmmaker Rachel Zohar, both of whom won an Oscar for the documentary No Other Land, along with Palestinian co-directors Basil Adra and Hamdan Bilal. Naza was shot in secret on rooftops in Tel Aviv over 3 years and builds on testimony from Israeli military and intelligence sources who spoke on the condition their identities be concealed. The film's title, Naza, refers to an acronym used by the Israeli military as a shorthand for civilian killings in Gaza. This is part of Yuval Abraham's victory speech in Venice on Saturday.
7: I want to be very clear. This truth has been documented and is known from the very first day thanks to Palestinian journalists. More than 200 of them were killed by Israel in Gaza. Their voices were silenced and denied. We believe that the denial of a crime is what helps it persist. And that's why it's really, really especially important for us that Israelis watch this film. It's our country that is doing these crimes, that Europeans watch it, and especially here in Italy, because your government and the German government are blocking pressure on Israel that can end this, that Americans watch it, because that country is funding much of the killing.
0: Naza's win at the Venice Film Festival was met with angry backlash from Israel's government, with Israeli Culture Minister Meike Zohar threatening to revoke Yuval Abraham and Rachel Zohar's Israeli citizenship. In a post on X Sunday, Zohar called the documentary vile and accused the filmmakers of treason. And those are some of the headlines. This is Democracy Now!, democracynow.org, the War and Peace Report. Coming up, 25 years after the 9/11 attacks, those who lost loved ones are still accusing the U.S. government of covering up Saudi Arabia's role in the attacks. Stay with us.

0: Talk by the Palestinian oud musician Huda Asfour, performing in our Democracy Now! Studio. This is Democracy Now!, democracynow.org, the War and Peace Report. I'm Amy Goodman. On Friday, memorials were held to mark 25 years since the 9/11 attacks on the World Trade Center, the Pentagon, and Flight 93, which crashed in Shanksville, Pennsylvania. The attacks killed nearly 3,000 people. In New York, at a ceremony at Ground Zero, family members of the victims read the names of those killed. During the ceremony, one widow, Terry Strada, accused U.S. officials of concealing the role of Saudi Arabia in the 9/11 attacks. 15 of the 19 hijackers were Saudi citizens. Terry Strada's husband, Tom Strada, worked at Cantor Fitzgerald on the 104th floor of the North Tower. In a moment, Terry Strada will join us live. But first, let's turn to her remarks on Friday.
1: And my husband, Tom Strada, you are missed more with each year that passes. But how can it be 25 years and still we have no justice for the role that Saudi Arabia played in your murder? Yes, we finally made it into a court and have proved that the Kingdom of Saudi Arabia fomented a rancid culture of anti-American terrorism around the globe and then sent its agents to support the radical Islamist hijackers so they could attack you and all of our loved ones. But for 25 years, administration after administration, including leaders in front of us here today, chose to protect the Saudis instead of standing with the 9/11 families. They withheld evidence. They vetoed JASTA. They broke promises, both public and private. It has been one betrayal after another. President Trump can still change that. Tell the Saudis to stop lying. Tell them that if they want to be friends with the USA, they cannot continue to deny all of this, all of the pain, all of the destruction that we have all been suffering through. Vice President Vance, thank you for being here today. Please carry that message back. Stand with the families. Stand with the survivors. Stand with Americans. As my husband Tom would have said, that is always the right thing to do. God bless all of us. God bless America.
0: The words of 9/11 widow Terry Strada speaking Friday at a ceremony in New York marking 25 years since the attack on the World Trade Center. During the ceremony, a man who identified himself as the nephew of 9/11 victim Lisa Marie Terry also mentioned the Saudi connection.
2: Aunt Lisa Marie Terry, for 25 years, the deep state has hidden the truth about what happened that day 25 years ago. President Trump, you're our last hope. Release the unredacted files that implicate Saudi Arabia while what's left of the victims' families are still alive to see it.
0: We're joined now by Terry Strada. Her husband, Tom, died in the World Trade Center attack. She's the national chair of 9/11 Families United and is also part of a lawsuit against Saudi Arabia. Terry, thanks so much for being with us. And even 25 years later, our condolences on the death of your husband and so many others.
3: Thank you. I appreciate that. And thank you for having me.
0: Well, why don't we start off by talking about your call on Friday? And it was quite unusual. While people were naming those who died 25 years ago, demanding that calling out Trump and Vice President Vance and demanding that the Trump administration recognize Saudi Arabia's role in the 9/11 attacks. What do you want recognized?
3: I want the truth to be recognized, and we have already taken an abundance of evidence into a courtroom. A federal judge has ruled in our favor that the evidence is credible and that we can go to trial with the Kingdom of Saudi Arabia. I really wasn't calling out President Trump. I was calling on him to help us. I was calling out the Bush administration, the Obama administration, and the Biden administration for withholding evidence, for breaking promises to us. They're the ones that began the decades-long cover-up of the role that the kingdom played, and they are the ones that have harmed the families all these years.
0: Can you talk about the lawsuit? who brought it, and what it is calling for.
3: The families brought the lawsuit on in 2002. That is when we filed a lawsuit against Saudi officials, Saudi state-run banks, state-run charities. And over time, through discovery, the evidence all pointed back to the Kingdom of Saudi Arabia, the kingdom, for the role that they played, that their agents were directly involved with providing the support network that was needed here in the United States for Al-Qaeda to carry out the treacherous attacks of September 11th. So we are holding the kingdom accountable for attacking America. And because that evidence has now been in a courtroom, it is the president, current President Trump's responsibility to tell the kingdom that the evidence points directly at them and that they can no longer hide and that they need to confront the evidence and work things out with the families. Enough is enough.
0: I want to go to an interview we did 15 years ago. In 2011, former U.S. Senator Bob Graham appeared on Democracy Now! He served as chair of the Senate Select Committee on Intelligence and headed the Congressional Joint Inquiry into the deadly hijackings. At the time of the 2011 interview, Senator Graham was calling on President Obama to reopen the investigation into the September 11th attacks.
4: The FBI, although they were asked to provide the congressional inquiry all the information they had about 9/11, did not tell us about these extensive contacts in San Diego. It was because we had a very curious and effective investigative team which went to San Diego and was able to uncover the relationship between particularly a key Saudi agent living in San Diego and the first two hijackers to have entered the United States.
0: Can you talk, Senator Graham, about the 9/11 Commission and the suppressed pages of that commission, what you believe is in them, and if it links to the Saudi royal family?
4: The suppressed pages were in the congressional joint inquiry. We worked diligently throughout 2002 to gather as much of the information as we could and to make recommendations. We had an 800-plus page report, one chapter of which related primarily to the role of the Saudis in 9/11, was totally censured. Every word of that chapter has been denied to the American people. One of the reasons that I wrote a novel, Keys to the Kingdom, was because I felt that that was a means of beginning to tell the American people some of the things which they have not been able to be told because of the degree of cover-up that has surrounded the Saudi activities in the United States prior to 9/11.
0: So that's Florida Senator Bob Graham speaking on Democracy Now! 15 years ago. He died in 2024. 10 years ago, in 2016, the Obama administration declassified the 28 pages of the 9/11 report examining the Saudi role. He was the Florida senator. You're in Jupiter, Florida, Terry Strada. Can you talk about what you have learned since and more about what was in those documents?
3: Right. So I worked alongside former Senator Bob Graham to ensure that those 28 pages were declassified. But when President Obama declassified them, he still withheld about 3 pages worth of the most critical information that we needed. So while it was a good thing, it wasn't everything. And what he held back was to protect the Saudis. This has been the pattern of every administration. But before we get to what the 28 pages revealed, under the Bush administration, Director Mueller's FBI withheld the most damning evidence that the agents of the kingdom were directly involved in the September 11th attacks. He withheld it from the San Diego field office that was investigating Omar al-Bayoumi and the connection to the Saudis. And they also withheld it from the 9/11 Commission. So the 9/11 Commission had a report from the joint inquiry with an entire chapter excised. And then they had the 9/11 Commission and the FBI did not give them the evidence. That evidence now has been uncovered. We had to go to the Metropolitan Police Services in London, because that is where all of this evidence was confiscated 10 days after September 11th. And sadly, and unfortunately, and really cruelly, they withheld it for 20 years. And it wasn't until our lawsuit pried it open through discovery. So that's the problem that we had with the Bush administration. The Obama administration gave us the 16 pages, or gave us the 28 pages, still redacted. But the most egregious thing that under that administration was when Secretary Hillary Clinton, she worked with the Supreme, or I'm sorry, she worked and denied our lawsuit being heard by the Supreme Court. She made every effort she could to block that, and she was successful. That's another harmful thing to the community. And then President Obama vetoed the Justice Against Sponsors of Terrorism Act. We worked on that bill for 7 years. And the purpose of that bill was so that the victims could walk into a courtroom and show our evidence. We've always wanted to be heard on the merits. And President Obama didn't think that was a good thing. However, Congress came back and overwhelmingly overrode his veto. So we have just had these blocks, these hurdles, these damaging decisions made by those administrations. And that's why I said what I said on Friday morning, because they were all there. It was the perfect opportunity to look at all of them and say, what you did was wrong, but we've managed to get it into a courtroom anyway. And now we need President Trump to act on it.
0: You're talking about the four living presidents all before you, as
3: yes.
0: You made that comment. So this is clearly a bipartisan affair. I want you to stay on with us as we talk to the ProPublica reporter Tim Golden. But I wanted to finally ask you, why do you think the U.S. has protected Saudi Arabia all these years?
3: They have just chosen the Saudi-U.S. relationship over the 9/11 community and over the American public. They have just chosen over and over again to protect it. And rather than let the truth be told, rather than deal with it, I don't know the reasons. They've never, ever given an opportunity to sit down and talk to any of us. I mean, we tried so hard with President Obama when he was going to veto the bill. He would not even speak to a member of Congress. He wouldn't speak to a senator. He wouldn't speak to someone in the House of Representatives. He ignored everyone and just went ahead and vetoed the bill. So why they do it? That's a good question that the media really should be asking them now, and really should be asking hard questions of President Trump. And now that the evidence is in a courtroom and a federal judge has ruled in our favor, what does he plan to do? That's the question. What is the U.S. government, what is our policymakers going to do now that the truth is exposed?
0: Terry Strada lost her husband, Tom Strada, on 9/11. He worked at Cantor Fitzgerald. My high school classmate, Chris Quackenbush, also worked at Cantor Fitzgerald and died on that day, along with so many others. This is Democracy Now!, democracynow.org. I'm Amy Goodman. To look more at the Saudi role in the 9/11 attacks, we're joined by Tim Golden, a reporter at ProPublica. His latest piece is headlined 25 Years After 9/11, Questions About the FBI's Pursuit of Saudi Suspects in the Case Have Only Grown. Tim Golden has reported for years on the Saudi connection. Tim, this is very difficult to tease out and for people to understand. But if you can lay out your findings in this report about the questions of the FBI's pursuit of the Saudi suspects and how the questions have only grown, go back to the beginning. Go back to San Diego, California. Talk about the hijackers and who handled them.
5: Sure. Good morning. The first two hijackers who came to the United States, Nawaf al-Hazmi and Khaled al-Midhar, got on flight 77 in Dulles Airport and left behind an old Toyota Corolla sedan in the parking lot. That led the FBI almost immediately to San Diego, where they had settled in February of 2000, more than a year before the attacks. And they were really interesting from the beginning because they, unlike some of the other European educated hijackers, they really were fish out of water in sunny Southern California, where they came in January of 2000 from Malaysia and Thailand. But they were jihadis. They were Saudis who had really only been outside their country to go to Afghanistan and Bosnia and fight in the wars there. They spoke no English. They knew no one. And somehow they connected immediately with a middle-aged Saudi man named Omar al-Bayoumi, to whom Terry Strada referred. Al-Bayoumi said he met them by chance in a halal cafe in Culver City, California, just down the street from Sony Pictures Studios, but also very close to a big Saudi mosque that the Saudi kingdom had built there a couple of years before as part of its big global outreach and its push to spread Wahhabi Islam around the world. And Omar al-Bayoumi helped these hijackers to move to San Diego a couple days after he met them, to settle in, get a rent an apartment in the building where he lived with his family, to set up a bank account. And he introduced them to a couple dozen men who went on to help them with everything that they needed and help them survive in Southern California. So they have, Omar al-Bayoumi was on the radar of the FBI from the very beginning. And when he was arrested, he'd moved on to Birmingham, England, and was arrested there 10 days after the attacks. There was a big search of his property, his home and his office, that yielded some extraordinary evidence, more than 80 videotapes that included one of him showing an audience the Capitol building of the United States, where he refers to the plan that they were talking about and kind of presents various details of the Capitol. There's another piece of evidence that was a flight diagram that showed the calculations of an airplane to reach a point on the horizon from that, you know, that could have been perhaps something connected to the attacks. And it showed him with a couple of men who were later identified as really quite notable Islamist militants within the Saudi religious bureaucracy, who sort of went around San Diego more than a year before the hijackers got there and were in many of the same places, including the same rooming house where they lived. So al-Bayoumi was incredibly important, but this evidence that was taken from his home and his office and given to the FBI immediately sort of went missing for more than 20 years. Important pieces of it were never presented to the 9/11 Commission, to the Joint Inquiry. They weren't even given to the FBI agents in San Diego who were investigating the case. And finally, the families, as part of their litigation and part of the investigation of their lawsuit, went to the British police and got that information directly. And, you know, it was extraordinary that this material came out almost 23 years later, having never been seen by all these other people.
0: 9/11 attacks happened under the Bush administration, the George W. Bush administration. George W. Bush, extremely close to the Saudi ambassador to the United States, referred to as Prince Bandar bin Sultan al-Saud, but he was referred to as Bandar Bush. And famously, a few days later, he and President Bush, Vice President Cheney, I think it was Condoleezza Rice, sat on the Truman balcony, Bush and Bandar Bush, as he was referred to, having cigars together. This was at a time when the U.S. airspace, the FAA, had closed it for the first time in U.S. history after the hijackings. I want to turn to a famous clip from Michael Moore's film, Fahrenheit 9/11, about how the Bush administration allowed 140 Saudis to fly out of the United States in the days after the 9/11 attacks, at a time, again, when U.S. airspace was closed. The clip begins with former North Dakota Senator Byron Dorgan.
6: We had some airplanes authorized at the highest levels of our government to fly to pick up Osama bin Laden's family members and others from Saudi Arabia and transport them out of this country.
7: It turns out that the White House approved planes to pick up the bin Ladens and numerous other Saudis. At least six private jets and nearly two dozen commercial planes carried the Saudis and the bin Ladens out of the U.S. after September 13th. In all, 142 Saudis, including 24 members of the bin Laden family, were allowed to leave the country.
0: So that was a clip from Michael Moore's Fahrenheit 9/11. Tim Golden, if you can talk about that close relationship. Then, of course, we see this has been a bipartisan sort of affair for the 25 years since. But talk about that moment and how you feel it led to a cover-up of the Saudi-U.S. relationship and what happened on that day.
5: Well, I think first you have to say that the Saudi royal family, the kingdom, considered Osama bin Laden an enemy. And the CIA and FBI and other U.S. agencies have pointed that out and emphasized that. And I don't know that you're necessarily talking about a top-down effort by the Saudi government at all here. But the Saudi government, the royal family, also empowered and funded a large religious bureaucracy to spread Wahhabi Islam around the world. And they had a huge amount of autonomy. Omar al-Bayoumi, although he was supposedly a graduate student, was also a part-time intelligence asset, supposedly, according to the FBI or an FBI memo, reporting to Prince Bandar in Washington. But he was clearly in extensive touch with figures in the Saudi religious structure that were in Washington and in Los Angeles and in Saudi Arabia. I do think it's a bipartisan effort. The Bush family had close ties. President Obama, who was trying to secure Saudi support for the Iran nuclear deal, turned his back on the families and vetoed JASTA. It was actually President Biden, under threat of being boycotted by the families at the 20th anniversary of the 9/11 attacks, who finally declassified a lot of material. President Trump, in his first administration, asserted that this material was state secrets in order to withhold it from the families. But I think what you can see now emerging is the possibility that al-Bayoumi, who provided a lot of this help and who provided, who had a lot of relationships with Islamists in the Saudi religious bureaucracy and around Southern California, may have been part of a cell that was helpful to al-Qaeda. It was also true that the Saudi religious bureaucracy and wealthy Saudis gave a lot of money to charities that then gave money to militant groups like al-Qaeda. So you sort of have to separate these two things. There was a relationship between the United States and the Saudi royal family that may be the reason why the FBI and others have been jealous in safeguarding this information and keeping a lot of the facts from the American public and from the 9/11 families. That doesn't necessarily mean that you had a plot driven by the Saudi government. So I think there are those two things happening at the same time.
0: Can you talk more about the largest criminal investigation in U.S. history? And that was the FBI, what is it, Pent Bomb inquiry?
5: PINT bomb was the acronym for Pentagon Twin Towers bombings. And it was, in fact, the biggest investigation the FBI has ever undertaken, involved thousands of agents and hours of time. And the FBI, Robert Mueller, from the beginning said, we will leave no stone unturned. It was a huge effort that was documented quite extensively in the 9/11 Commission report. But the group of agents that were involved in the San Diego piece that were looking at Omar al-Bayoumi were not really listened to very carefully or very well in terms of what they were finding. And the FBI said from the beginning and insisted to the 9/11 Commission that they believed that Omar al-Bayoumi's meeting with the hijackers had been accidental, that his help for them had been unwitting, and that he was just a genial, happy-go-lucky, pro-American Saudi man, you know, an exchange student who had no idea what the hijackers were up to. That portrayal has really come apart. It has been proved now from an FBI, a couple of FBI memos, that he was, in fact, a Saudi intelligence agent. He didn't study. He was being paid by the Saudi government in San Diego, and that the main work he did was really for the Saudi religious bureaucracy and the Saudi religious network in the United States. And he also was giving out a lot of money to further that effort in Southern California. So you had a lot of suspicion around this from the beginning. Those agents continued after the PINT bomb investigation was done. A small group of those agents formed what was called Operation Encore to continue looking at the Saudi investigation. And that effort went on for 10 years between about 2007 and 2016. It met with enormous resistance and skepticism from the FBI. And it was basically discounted not only to the 9/11 Commission, but to a review commission that was done 10 years later to look back at the sort of threads that remained of questions that remained from the original investigation of the plot. And to this day, the FBI has not accounted for what happened to all this evidence that was gathered in the UK, for why the Justice Department did not try to extradite Omar al-Bayoumi on material support charges, and for why this evidence basically disappeared from the FBI files in this largest, supposedly most exhaustive investigation that it had ever conducted.
0: And at the same time, you have the high-profile defendants accused of organizing the 9/11 attacks, including Khalid Sheikh Mohammed, spending over two decades at Guantanamo without completing a trial. Why?
5: Well, the military commissions in Guantanamo have been a unique disaster that you can trace back to the whole effort to try to impose military justice, tough justice, led obviously by Vice President Cheney and Donald Rumsfeld in the aftermath of 9/11. That was a flawed project that has brought, you know, enormous disrepute to the United States over time. That is wallpaper for Islamist militants around the world. You know, these people are still being held without trial and very much against, you know, the values of the U.S. justice system. But I think you had an opportunity here to proceed with a case in the U.S. criminal justice system where we've obviously been able to try terrorists many times. And that opportunity was dreadfully missed. And I think, you know, there's answers that are waiting, that we're still waiting to hear. And I think, you know, it was quite brave of Terry Strada to call out, she didn't want to use this term, but to call out all those former presidents and the Trump administration, which has also blocked the families repeatedly from getting a lot of this information. Howard Lutnick, the powerful Secretary of Commerce, was the CEO of Cantor Fitzgerald, the company that her husband worked for and that lost hundreds of its employees on 9/11.
0: And let me ask you the same question I asked Terry Strada, and then I'd like Terry to weigh in at the end of this conversation. And that is, I mean, Tim Golden, you have been reporting on this for years, a comprehensive reporting. You did a piece in New York Times Magazine. You've got the ProPublica pieces. Why do you believe the U.S. is covering up for Saudi Arabia? What does it gain? I mean, we see this right through to Mohammed bin Salman, the crown prince. It's his close relationship with Jared Kushner, with President Trump, and the U.S. intelligence agencies across the board believing that he was responsible for the dismemberment and murder of Khashoggi, the Washington Post reporter, columnist.
5: Well, I think it's hard to—I don't want to get into conspiracy theories about why they're doing this, but we know that there's a close relationship, and we know that the FBI has stuck to its story, has stuck to the story that Robert Mueller, from within months after 9/11, came out and said publicly to the joint inquiry, we have not detected any kind of support network in the United States for these hijackers. The FBI continued to repeat that line. And the weak link in that story was Omar al-Bayoumi and the people around Omar al-Bayoumi, also a Saudi imam at that mosque in Los Angeles, Fahad al-Thumairi, with whom Bayoumi worked closely to help the hijackers. And I think, you know, it's clear that successive U.S. governments have had these relationships with the Saudi government. They have been concerned enormously about securing Saudi support for counterterrorism efforts after 9/11 to protect the American people. Those reasons are all there. The fact that they may be trying to cover up their own missteps, but whatever the reasons, I think it's incumbent upon the American government to give this information to people who have suffered enormous loss and tragedy, and to make clear what happened. And if the Saudi government is indirectly responsible, or even if this was some rogue cell of Saudis within the religious bureaucracy, we would hope that that should come out.
0: Terry Strada, we just have 30 seconds. Your national chair of 9/11 Families United lost your husband, Tom. The World Trade Center worked for Cantor Fitzgerald, which Lutnick was the head of. Your final comments.
3: And he was thrilled with what I did.
0: So can you repeat what you said, Terry?
3: Yes, I met with Secretary Lutnick after my comments were made Friday morning, and he is thrilled with the comments that I made. And he congratulated me on doing that. But I'd like to really quickly, since I only have 30 seconds, is to let everyone know that that evidence was ready to be burned and destroyed because one of the agents that was doing the reporting for Operation Encore got a phone call from somebody in the warehouse that said, aren't you investigating somebody by the name of Omar al-Bayoumi? And he said, yes, I am. And he said, well, we have a lot here that's getting ready to be destroyed. And he said, send it to me, please. And they did. He took that. It was all in Arabic, to his supervisor's desk. He put it on her desk and he said, I'm saying she now. Maybe everybody can figure out who it was. She said, no, we don't. And she put it aside. So that evidence was buried. It was going to be destroyed. It was found and it was buried again. All of this is intentional. Yes, it will be very embarrassing for the kingdom, but that is not a reason to keep everything a secret.
0: Terry Strada, National Chair of 9/11 Families United, I want to thank you for being with us. And Tim Golden, reporter at ProPublica. We'll link to your latest piece, 25 years after 9/11, questions about the FBI's pursuit of Saudi suspects in the case have only grown, as well as your previous pieces. Coming up, we look at Yemen, close to all-out war again as fighting escalates between the Houthis and Saudi Arabia, back in 20 seconds.

0: Safu. Bofu Safu, Amadou and Mariam in our Democracy Now! Studio. This is Democracy Now!, democracynow.org. I'm Amy Goodman. Fears growing, Yemen spiraling back into all-out war as Houthi forces in Saudi Arabia exchange new strikes. Earlier today, the Houthis claimed to have launched a drone and missile strike on a military base in southern Saudi Arabia. This comes after the Houthis, who are aligned with Iran, seized Yemen's entire Red Sea coastline, including the strategic Bab al-Mandeb Strait. The area had been controlled by the Saudi-backed Yemeni government. In recent days, Saudi Arabia has repeatedly launched airstrikes in Yemen in an effort to stall the Houthi advance. The UN says the latest escalation has displaced 86,000 people in Yemen. This all comes as Saudi Arabia shut down its major east-west pipeline after a drone strike launched from inside Iraq. It moves about 4 to 5% of the world's global supply, oil supply. To look at the escalating tensions between the Houthis and Saudi Arabia, we go now to Shireen Al-Ademi, an associate professor at Michigan State University. Professor, thanks so much for being with us. Can you explain what's happening right now in Yemen and the relationship between Yemen and Saudi Arabia as it relates to the U.S.-Israeli attack on Iran?
1: Thanks so much for having me. So what's happening right now is essentially a break in the ceasefire between Ansarullah, who are known as the Houthis, and Saudi Arabia. This ceasefire has been in place since 2022,

0: in recent months, there's been an escalation. Saudi Arabia was threatening Yemen to not break the blockade by operating a flight to Tehran. And as a response, they bombed Sana'a Airport. And so since then, fighting has essentially escalated. And Ansarullah have now, as you said, taken over the entire west coast of Yemen. They had been controlling Bab al-Mandeb, as you know, and there's an active ceasefire between the United States and Ansarullah since May of 2015, when they were blocking international shipping as a response to this the genocide in Gaza. But now they fully control the coast, and it's very easy for them to disrupt shipping. But the key point here is that they're not disrupting international shipping. They say that they're disrupting Saudi ships so that Saudi can finally lift the blockade on Yemen and not continue using Bab al-Mandeb Strait as they wish.
1: And can you explain the difference between the Yemeni government and the Houthis?
0: So what's called the Yemeni government is the Saudi-appointed council. This is referred to as internationally recognized Yemeni government, and that's a misnomer because they were not democratically elected. They were appointed. They're a group of warlords in Yemen who are allied to Saudi Arabia, and some of them are allied to the UAE. And when I say allied here, I mean fully funded, completely funded, based in either Saudi Arabia or the UAE, although most of them are now based in Saudi Arabia. So that is called the internationally recognized government. They are a hodgepodge of groups. They are some of them are funded by the UAE, as I said, and they want to secede South Yemen from the north. So they're not interested in capturing, let's say, areas of northern Yemen that Ansarullah control. And then there are groups that are allied to the former government that was in Yemen before the Arab Spring and before the war with Saudi Arabia in 2015. And they want to recapture areas that were captured and have remained in control of Ansarullah. And then there are extremist groups and terrorist groups who are also part of that coalition. So that is what's called the Yemeni government. If you ask 80% of the Yemeni population, that's over 30 million people who live in Ansarullah-controlled areas, they will refer to Ansarullah as the Yemeni government because even though they started as rebels back in 2014, 2015, they have essentially built a state in northern Yemen over the last decade and have been running all of the ministries. And they represent, it seems like, the will of the majority of the Yemeni people, since the security situation, as an example, in the northern Yemen, where they control, is very much stable compared to the south. And they have worked with tribal communities and groups in northern Yemen to secure kind of on-the-ground buy-in. And that's one of the key reasons they were also able to take over the West Coast.
1: Shireen Al-Ademi, I want to thank you for being with us, Yemeni-American Associate Professor at Michigan State University, speaking to us from East Lansing in Michigan. That does it for our show. I'll be at the IFC Theater on September 22nd. For the screening of Steal the Story, Please, about Democracy Now! With Tia Lesson and Carl Diehl, the directors. Check it out at democracynow.org. I'm Amy Goodman. Thanks for joining us.
2: 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His phone number, 376-7650. 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
2: Can I ask you a question?
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1: 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Cash App is the $ WGOTLP. Venmo is WGOT forever, and that's the number 4.
0: All right, I'll do it today.
2: Since July 2025, large numbers of genocide scholars and experts in international law had reached the conclusion that what Israel had carried out, or was carrying out, was genocide, that there was no other way to describe it but that. Israel has put itself in a position that it is fast becoming, and I think rightly so, a pariah state.
3: That's Omer Bartov, and this is Alternative Radio. I'm David Barsamyan. This edition of AR features Omer Bartov on Israel, genocide, and Palestine. Genocide has been called the crime of crimes. Alas, mass murder is nothing new, but the term genocide is of relatively recent origin. It was coined by Raphael Lemkin, a Polish-Jewish lawyer, to describe the Holocaust and the genocide of the Armenians. The United Nations passed the Genocide Convention in 1948, and it went into effect in 1951. Never again became an empty slogan, witness Bosnia, Rwanda, and most recently, Gaza-Palestine. A UN Independent International Commission of Inquiry concluded that Israel's actions in Gaza amount to genocide. The panel determined that statements by top Israeli leaders, combined with a systematic pattern of military conduct, demonstrate a clear intent to destroy the Palestinian population in Gaza. Our guest today is Omer Bartov, an award-winning scholar and historian. He's professor of Holocaust and Genocide Studies at Brown University. He's the author of many books, including Israel, What Went Wrong? He spoke at the Lumumba Institute in Berlin in late June. And now, Omer Bartov.
2: The book asks a relatively simple question. It asks, how is it possible that Zionism, which began in the late 19th century as a movement whose goal was a goal of emancipation, of liberation, and protection from violence for Jews living in East Central Europe, where 80% of world Jewry lived at the time, at a time of growing ethno-nationalism, growing anti-Semitism, and growing violence against Jewish communities, how is it possible that that movement, which appealed to humanitarianism, became, over time, a state ideology that was increasingly militaristic, expansionist, intolerant, violent, and increasingly tending toward ethnic cleansing, and eventually, since October 7th, in response to the attack by Hamas, has justified genocide. Now, there are people who will say, well, what went wrong? It was wrong from the beginning. And there are people who would say, well, what went wrong is this professor who says all those things. He's totally wrong, and there's nothing to say more. He's become a self-hating Jew, an anti-Semite, or a capo, whatever, in the pay of Hamas, working for Qatar, and so forth. So these are the two extremes. I'm not a particular fan of extremes, and I think that extreme opinions, even if they're on the right side of things, feed extreme opinions. So what I try to do in this book is to be as dispassionate, as informative, as analytical, and as sincere as I could, and to try to explain something that has kept me up at night at a time when there is so much obfuscation, so much propaganda, so much self-righteousness on all sides, and of course a lot of intimidation and silencing, that people find it very hard to actually understand what's going on. And I thought that maybe I can provide a somewhat better explanation. It's not the only one. People don't have to agree with me. But it's an attempt at least to do two things. First of all, to explain what I think has happened since October 7th, and to provide the immediate roots of that and the deeper historical background. There was a point at which the Secretary General of the UN, Guterres, said there is a context to October 7th. And he was immediately slammed by Israeli Hasbara and its many supporters. That's excusing things. There is no context. What happened is so horrible that once you say there's a context, you're already apologizing, you're already explaining, you're already justifying. But of course, there is a context. And if we don't know the context, if we don't understand the context, then we don't know where to go. Then we are the hands of those who want to perpetrate more and more violence. So I'll tell you first just a few things about myself. I was born in Israel in the mid-1950s, so I'm a member of the first generation born in the state of Israel after it was established. And I was raised in what would be called a Zionist home. My father was born in Palestine. So from the Zionist point of view, I'm a second generation Sabra. He was born shortly after his parents came from Poland. And my mother came from Poland at the age of 11 in 1935. I was relatively privileged when I was growing up because I had two sets of grandparents. And most of the people I knew didn't have grandparents at all or had only fragments. But apart from my grandparents, my mother's family and my father's family from Western Poland and Eastern Poland, who stayed behind in Poland, were all murdered. So the reason that I was born at all, let alone born in Israel, was because my grandparents decided to go to Palestine. Of course, I wasn't thinking about any of this when I was growing up. Zionism for members of my generation was something that old people did. We didn't think of ourselves as Zionists. Zionists was all kind of speeches by political party leaders that we despised, and we thought they spoke too much with a foreign accent. We were Israeli. We spoke proper Hebrew. Our existence for us was self-evident. There was no question about it. We were born there. This was our home. We also weren't really Jewish. We didn't think of ourselves as being Jewish. My grandparents were Orthodox, but we were totally secular. We knew nothing about religion. So we were Israeli in that sense of the 1950s, 1960s, of Jews who came from Europe, Ashkenazi Jews. And it's important to understand that, because when I say I grew up in a Zionist home, yes, my father was very much engaged in that. When he was 17, he volunteered to the Jewish Brigade of the British Army. He fought in Italy. During the occupation, he was in Germany and then in Belgium and the Netherlands, and he encountered the first survivors of the Holocaust. For those people, when they saw soldiers who wore a shoulder tag with a yellow Star of David, they appeared like the Messiah had arrived. It was, for those survivors, it was unimaginable. And for these young soldiers who were young men who grew up in Palestine, the encounter with what was called the surviving remnants was shocking. And so for people like my father and like my mother, with her transition from a Poland in which everything that she remembered as a child was completely erased, she never went back to the town where she was born and raised. Zionism meant something in particular. It meant recreating something that was destroyed. It meant a place of refuge. It meant building a different future. And unlike their parents, they became socialists. They went to a kibbutz, which is why I was born in a very left-wing kibbutz, in a Achoresh. Many years later, I met Salman Abu Sitta, who was a very interesting elderly Palestinian man, and he asked me, did I know... He saw that I was born in Anachoresh, and he asked me, do I know what Palestinian villages were there? And I said, I had no idea. No one ever spoke about it. So he sent me a map to show me that in that place, there were three villages that were never spoken about by these socialist, idealistic kibbutznikim in the kibbutz that my parents went to for idealistic reasons. So I grew up in this kind of atmosphere. I served in the IDF for 4 years. I was in the war of 1973. And I was a regular Israeli man. But there were moments of confusion, of disquiet. Just before I went to the army in my last year in high school, more or less, this was 1971. 1971, if you think about it, was only 4 years after the war of 1967, after the occupation. And I was a member of a very small group that used to demonstrate against the occupation. Now, why did we demonstrate against the occupation at the time? We thought it was unjust, but we were very young and we knew very little. We used to carry posters that said, "Occupation corrupts." But we had no idea, when I thought about it many years later, how long that occupation would last, because it's been now 59 years, so most of the existence of the state, and how deeply it would corrupt Israeli society. So there was a sense of unease, of discomfort. And as a soldier, I served in the West Bank, I served in Gaza, I patrolled streets of Arab towns, and there was a sense of discomfort again, of not knowing quite what I was doing there. But for me, I would say that the first realization, a much deeper realization of what that had created, this sort of the fundamental injustice of the land in which I was born and which I took for granted, was with the outbreak of the First Intifada. So that was in late 1987, December 1987. The then Minister of Defense, Rabin, called upon Israeli troops to break the arms and legs of Palestinian kids who were demonstrating, who were throwing rocks at heavily armed Israeli troops. And I was then a young reserve officer and expected to be called up to do the same. And I was not particularly happy about that idea. And it so happened that I was signing some petition and there was some room on that postcard and I filled that space with very small letters to Rabin. And I wrote that I had just come back from writing a PhD on the crimes of the German army on the Eastern Front. I had learned what kind of slippery slope there is once you start with ideological brutalization of an army. And that under his leadership, he was leading the IDF, the Israeli Defense Forces, in that direction. And I wrote it because I was very angry. The case that was being protested then was a Palestinian kid who had been taken on a border guard's jeep and then thrown out of it while they were driving and killed. 2 weeks later, I received a letter from the Ministry of Defense. There was a one-line response by Rabin with his signature saying, how dare you compare the IDF to the Wehrmacht? Which gave me an opportunity to write him another letter, and he sent me a second letter with exactly the same line. I believe, not because of my letter, but I think that his response reflected something in his own realization that the occupation was no longer supportable. I think that he felt as we saw a few years later in the early 1990s, that the political, economic, and moral price of that occupation was not supportable for the state. And that whatever one did, one had to stop it. One had to change things. And of course, Oslo was a very problematic process with many problems. But as we know, there was major incitement against him as prime minister trying to carry out this process. And minutes after he stood at the largest rally for peace in Israeli history, with close to 500,000 people standing in the main square in Tel Aviv, he was assassinated. And he was assassinated because of right-wing incitement against him, showing him in posters dressed in SS uniform. And the man who led that incitement is the man who is still prime minister of Israel today, who has Rabin's blood on his hands, Benjamin Netanyahu. For me, personally, there was a long process of trying to understand where these things were heading. So in 2015, I started a project at Brown University that tried to bring together Israeli, Palestinian, and other scholars to talk about Israel-Palestine. And for me, this was the first time that I encountered large numbers of Palestinians that I could speak with, who spoke in this academic forum and made it possible to see how important speaking with each other actually was and how skewed our understanding of each other actually was. But there was another moment for me that was very telling, and I'll tell you that, and then I'll go to the core of what I want to speak about. And that was that in 1995, so that happens to be the year in which Rabin was assassinated, I decided to interview my mother. I wanted to know about my mother's childhood. She never told me about her childhood. She was then 71, I was 41. And my idea was that I wanted to write about what the Holocaust looked like on a local level. And not these big narratives, but what happens in one little town. And the town I chose was her town. And she told me about her childhood for the first time and the last time, because she passed away 3 years later. And I realized that she grew up in a town that was a mix of Jews, Poles, and Ukrainians who had lived side by side for 400 years. And during World War II, one part of the population turned against the other part and murdered it. Of course, the Germans had to come and facilitate that, but they found many collaborators. And a few years later, I went for the first time to that town called Buchach, which used to be in Poland, now is in West Ukraine. What I saw was that town and many other towns in West Ukraine, what used to be Eastern Galicia, had no memory of what occurred there, who had lived there, and how that mix of populations that had lived together for centuries had ended. What it was like to live together, and where did all those people go? There were remnants. There were abandoned synagogues. There were abandoned cemeteries. There were mass graves around these towns. Around Buchach itself, there are about 7,000 people buried in mass graves, but they're unmarked. And I wondered, what do the children who are there, the young Ukrainian children who were herding their goats and cows, often on top of Jewish cemeteries, what do they think about that when they see these tombstones written in letters that they can't decipher? And they didn't know anything, and no one told them. No one was talking about this. And when I came back, I went to Israel and I started thinking about my own childhood. Growing up, as I said, a member of a generation that took for granted the fact that we were born there, it was our place. And I started thinking about what we actually did at the time. And I recalled all those so-called abandoned houses in which we used to play. I grew up first in North Tel Aviv and then in Ramat Aviv, where now the University of Tel Aviv is. There was a big village there called Shahmuanis. And we used to play there. There were no Palestinians there anymore. They were all kicked out in 1948. There was a cemetery there. It was a Muslim cemetery. All of this has disappeared. The University of Tel Aviv is now built over all of that. And we had no way to talk about it. And it took decades to start thinking about that civilization that had existed there until 1948. And in 1948 was wiped out first by a process of ethnic cleansing, by expelling the majority of the Palestinian population from what became the state of Israel, and then by destroying hundreds of villages, leveling them down, planting forests on top, or building universities or other housing on top, taking over all that property and erasing the memory of what there had been. So this was a lengthy process of trying to come to terms with how the state that I was born into, that I took for granted, what it had been engaged in just shortly before I was born, 6 years before I was born. And it also made me think about who were the people who were engaged in doing that. So I started thinking much more deeply about this link between the event of the Holocaust and the event of the Nakba, and how the state was formed out of these double tragedies, which are not comparable. It's not that there's any point in comparing the Holocaust to the Nakba, but they're connected. They're connected historically, they're connected biographically, they're connected psychologically, and they're connected because they're constitutive moments for Palestinians and for Israelis. I was thinking about writing a book about that, and then October 7th happened. I became increasingly worried that what Israel was engaging in was of a completely different dimension from anything that had happened before. There was by then a fair amount of evidence to show that the IDF was engaged in war crimes, potentially in crimes against humanity, and that the direction was that things would get even worse. And I wrote then an op-ed in the New York Times where I cited statements that were being made at the time by Israeli political and military leaders that had a clear genocidal content, saying, you know, they'll have no water, they'll have no food, they're human animals, they should be treated as such, there are no uninvolved people, remember Amalek, and so forth. Statements that were made as hundreds of thousands of Israeli citizens were being mobilized as reservists to go into Gaza, and made by the Minister of Defense, by the President of the State, by the Prime Minister, by people with executive power and authority. And by the fourth week of the campaign, over 10,000 people had been killed in Gaza, the majority of whom were civilians. And so when I wrote that piece, I said that there is a danger that this would become a genocidal operation. I was not yet convinced that it was genocide, and there were people who said, well, from day one, that this is a genocide, and I'm a genocide scholar, and I want to be very careful in identifying or distinguishing between atrocities, between war crimes, and between this particular crime. And it's important, from my point of view, to make that distinction, because the definition of genocide that matters under international law is the definition that was created by the Genocide Convention in 1948. That's the only definition that matters under international law. And while people can say, this looks horrible, what can it be but genocide? That's not how you define it. And that's not how you can use that convention to actually find individuals and states guilty of genocide. And that definition says that genocide are acts carried out with the intent to destroy a particular group, an ethnic, national, racial, or religious group in whole or in part as such. And such actions include killing members of the group, causing severe mental and physical harm to members of the group, creating conditions that would be conducive to the causing harm to that group. And I was afraid that that was the direction in which things were going, because there were statements being made, which is unusual in genocide, with genocidal content. And so I wrote in that article, it's better to warn about genocide before it happens than to bemoan it after it has already taken place. And my hope was that somebody would actually pay attention. And those who should have paid attention were, of course, the U.S. administration. Because it was clear then, as it is clear today, that a decision by the American president to tell an Israeli prime minister, as Joe Biden could have done at the time, you have a week or 2 weeks to wrap this up, and if you don't, then you're on your own. That Israel would have stopped. And it would have stopped not simply because it would be worried of not being popular, it would have stopped because it needed large amounts of supplies, military supplies, money, and perhaps most importantly, diplomatic cover. The U.S. provides Israel with a diplomatic iron dome with its veto power in the Security Council. But the administration, neither Biden nor Blinken nor anyone else, did that. And I still think to this day that had they done so, we might have said that there was a huge amount of, there were crimes, war crimes, there were crimes against humanity because of the large number of civilians who were killed, and it might have become genocide, but it didn't, because in the last moment, the U.S. administration stepped in, followed, of course, by its timid European allies, and stopped it. But they didn't. And so by May of 2024, when the Israeli forces had gone through from the north to the south and reached the city of Rafah, it became clear what the pattern of operations was. By then, there were 1 million people in Rafah, which before the war had a population of about 250,000. So all those other people were those who had been told by the IDF to move out of their homes for their own safety. There were constant announcements by Israel because their homes would become areas of operations. They moved out of their homes and then their homes were destroyed. And they concentrated 1 million people, half of the population of Gaza, in the city of Rafah. And then the IDF wanted to take over that city as well, which sits on the border with Egypt. And in order to do so, it removed the population from there and moved it to Al-Mawasi, to the coastal area in southwestern Gaza, which had no humanitarian infrastructure whatsoever, and proceeded to destroy Rafah. By August, nothing was standing there. And it was at that point that you could see the following. Statements had been made at the beginning of this operation, as I said. And then there was a pattern of operations. And the pattern of operations conformed to the statements. That is, the pattern of operations was to make Gaza uninhabitable for its population. There was constant, systematic, and deliberate destruction of hospitals, of housing, of schools, of mosques, of agricultural land, of power plants, of water plants, of everything that makes it possible for a population to live and to reconstitute itself. The destruction of archives, of museums, of everything that would also make it possible after a terrible war or after terrible violence to rebuild oneself as a group.
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2: Now, the goal was clearly to ethnically cleanse Gaza. As some Israeli politicians said at the time, the same people who said the Nakba never happened, they said this is Nakba number two. That's the logic of denial. It didn't happen, and now we're doing it again. But of course, in 1948, the borders were open, and Palestinians fled to Jordan, to Syria, to Lebanon, to Egypt. This time, the borders were closed. There were 2 million people enclosed within a very small chunk of territory, and the only place that the Israelis wanted them to go to was south, into Egypt. And Egypt did not let them through. And so, as it happened in many other cases of genocide in the 20th century, an operation of ethnic cleansing became genocidal. This happened in the German genocide of the Herero and Nama in 1904. It happened in the genocide of the Armenians in 1915. It actually also happened in the Holocaust. The original goal of the German government was to remove the Jews, just to get rid of them. And the more Germany expanded, the more Jews it took in, and the fewer places there were for them to go to. And then, as one Nazi official said, the most humane solution to that was to kill them. For me, this was extraordinary to watch this happening. And I wrote about that for the first time in August of 2024, where I also tried to understand the mentality of Israeli soldiers, some of whom I met during a visit to Israel in June 2024, the mentality of Israeli soldiers who saw themselves as defending their country, as having no choice but to destroy Gaza, and as being righteous warriors, and as being victims, as acting because of a deep sense of victimhood, the victimhood because of the attack by Hamas, a victimhood because they thought that all the criticism against Israel was anti-Semitic, that the world has turned against Israel, and a victimhood because the nations of the world had no right to criticize Israel, which was fighting for its existence after the Holocaust. So a sort of deep historical view. And subsequently, a year later, I wrote about this also in the New York Times, July 2025. Large numbers of genocide scholars and experts in international law had reached the conclusion that what Israel had carried out and was carrying out was genocide, that there was no other way to describe it but that. So how did we get from the late 19th century, from this movement that wanted to provide Jews with a safe haven, to a state ideology that became what it is today, an ideology that, to my mind, has no right to go on existing? Not the state. The state will remain as it is. The states don't disappear very easily, and the state of Israel is internationally recognized, but its Zionist ideology, an ideology that has justified genocide, cannot stand. So I'll give you just a couple of points along this long trajectory. One is the years of the interwar period. So in the interwar period, Zionism, which was not a particularly popular movement among Jews, there were much more popular movements. Large numbers of Jews went to North America, 2.5 million. Large number of Jews were in the Bund, which was a completely different idea of creating a sort of Jewish identity, territorial identity in Europe itself. Large numbers tried to assimilate into their societies. Large numbers became socialists and communists and joined the revolution and believed that would solve the issue, solve the Jewish question that had emerged, that was invented in the late 19th century. But in the 1920s and 30s, as the gates of immigration closed in America and then in other European countries, as assimilation encounters racism, anti-Semitism, ethno-nationalism that does not particularly want Jews to integrate into their own countries, Zionism becomes more popular. And so In the 1920s and 30s, several hundred thousand Jews migrate from Europe to Palestine. And from the point of view of Zionism, that migration saves their lives. That is, Zionism actually delivers on its argument that it would provide a safe haven for Jews. That's what happened to my family. Had they stayed behind, they would have died. Because they came, they survived. And my grandparents happened to have been Zionists, but there were many people, certainly from Germany, about 70,000 who came through the Havara agreement between the Jewish agency in Palestine and the Nazi authorities, 70,000 Jews who came from Germany to Palestine. And most of them were not Zionists. They would have much rather stayed in Germany, but the Nazi regime wanted them to go. And they had no other place to go to by then. So from that point of view, the 1920s and 30s are a story that justifies Zionism. But once those Jews come, whether they're Zionists or not Zionists, whether they're poor or they're rich, whether they are motivated or not, once they come there, what they practice from the point of view of the people who are living there is nothing but settler colonialism. They come and they take over the land. They create the infrastructure for a state which is facilitated by the British Empire, which had committed itself to creating a Jewish national home in Palestine. The British, at least until 1937, are committed to helping the Jews create the infrastructure of a state. And that is created on the backs and on the lands of the people who are living there, the indigenous population, Palestinian Arabs. And that, of course, creates resistance. It creates, first of all, a sense of anxiety and fear that those people are coming from Europe and taking over the land. It also creates a Palestinian national movement. And so what you find in the 1920s is that there is both a conflict between settlers who come from elsewhere and bring all their ideas of modernity, of what is civilized and what is not, while Jews in Europe are more and more described as Oriental. Once they come to Palestine, they see themselves as European. That's an interesting sort of twist. And at the same time, it creates a conflict between two national movements, because the Palestinians, in many ways, in response to the Zionist arrival in Palestine, start creating themselves an organized Palestinian national movement. And that process continues until 1948. That is, there are basically two things happening at the same time. There is rescue of Jews by coming to Palestine, and there is the practice of a settler colonial movement in Palestine that creates more and more conflict. And I won't go through all the phases of that and the Arab uprising of 1936 and so forth. In 1948, or let's say 1947, on the 29th of November 1947, the British decide they can't take this anymore. They won the war, but they lost their economy. They're losing their empire. They cannot sustain and don't want to remain in Palestine, and they're leaving. And the newly established UN decides on a partition resolution that two states will be formed in Palestine, an Arab state and a Jewish state. The leadership of the Palestinians and the Arab states reject that partition resolution. And they have very good reasons to do so, because two-thirds of the population are Palestinians. And the Jews are offered more than half of the territory. The Jews, despite the great efforts that were made in the 20s and 30s and first part of the 40s to purchase land, to gain land, own only 7% of the land. And they're being offered more than half of the land. I think in the historical perspective, it was a mistake. It was a mistake because, as Jews knew, to be stateless is much worse than having a state, however small it is, because we live in a world of states. So I think it was a mistake, but whether it was or it wasn't, the decision was a rational one in the sense that it was extremely unfair. the Zionists, because of their own history, and because they had a very pragmatic and ruthless leadership, and because they expected that they could get more than what they were being offered, agreed. And that began a process which ends up with the War of 1948. At the end of that war, two things happen. First of all, a Jewish state is established, and no Arab state is established. And secondly, 750,000 Palestinians, the vast majority of the Palestinians who lived in what becomes the state of Israel, which is, as the Zionists hoped, as Ben-Gurion said, much larger than what was offered, what was allotted in the partition resolution, are kicked out. And it's at that point, that's the second, and I think the, from my perspective, a crucial moment. Because Zionism had accomplished its goal. It created the Jewish majority state. That was the goal of Zionism. Zionism was a movement of a minority whose goal was to create it as a state majority. Because Zionism identified the problem of the Jews as being one of being a minority. It was an ethno-nationalist view, of course, but the Jews didn't invent it. It was all around them. They were copying ethno-national ideas from all the other movements around them. And they accomplished it. They created a state. 80% of the population of that state were Jews, and only 20% were Palestinians. Those 150,000 Palestinians who remained behind after the Nakba. Today, Palestinian citizens of Israel are also 20%. This ratio, the numbers have grown. Now there's 2 million Palestinian citizens in Israel, but they're 20% of the population. So the ratio has remained stable between 1948 and today. So the state could have said, we have formed a state, we have reached a goal, and now let's make sure that that state is a good state for all its citizens. And it in fact promises that. It issues a proclamation on the 14th of May, 1948, just as the British are leaving that midnight. It proclaims a Jewish state, and it says that state will provide equal rights to all its citizens. And specifically speaks about Arabs. Now, it's also, meanwhile, in the process of ethnically cleansing them. So it's not a straightforward statement. It's cynical. But it's given in large part because of the partition resolution that gave legitimacy for the creation of a Jewish state that demanded that those states, the Arab state that never came into being, and the Jewish state, issue such a statement that they would be democratic and provide a Bill of Rights, and that they would have a constitution. And that proclamation says, and we will issue a constitution by October 1st, 1948. And that constitution is expected to be in the spirit of the proclamation of the state, known in Israel as the Declaration of Independence. Although independence from whom is not clear, because the British were leaving anyway. But that constitution is never issued. And it's at that point that Zionism, which has these two faces, I mean, Zionism is an ethno-national movement, and it has always, like all ethno-national movements, it has a strong violent potential. That's what ethno-nationalism is about. And it also has, as I said, a real aspect of it as being a settler colonial movement, because unlike other ethno-national movements, it transports Jews from one place to another. The Poles don't need to do that. They just need to clear the Ukrainians out, or vice versa, from the land in which they live. The Jews transport Jews from there because people say, that's not your land, get out of here. But it transforms itself from a movement that had these two aspects, one which was to rescue and to liberate and to emancipate, and that had a belief in some kind of justice, of social justice, of justice between groups, into a state ideology. Because now the state is created, and the state does not issue a constitution, does not give a Bill of Rights. Now, had there been a constitution in the spirit of that proclamation, that does not mean that everything would be honky-dory and, you know, everybody would have lived happily ever after, but it would have created legal constraints on the state, including on the Supreme Court, and it would have created the state with recognized borders. Israel has no recognized borders. Israel has never said what its borders are. It only has ceasefire lines. There is no border. It's still a work in progress. This is what Ben-Gurion said when he was told by his own advisors. You know, when we proclaim the state, we have to say where the state is. And he said, no, we don't. Let's see. There's a war. Let's see how the war ends. Maybe we'll open the entire path to Jerusalem. Maybe we'll take over the Western Galilee. And indeed they do. And so why agree on the partition borders? And the state has never done that either, to this day. There's one other crucial moment, and that sort of takes me back to the beginning of what I was talking about. You could say that Israel is really a democracy only for about 6 months. The proclamation doesn't use the word democracy. It doesn't appear there. But the understanding was that this would be a Jewish, a democratic state. It proclaims itself to be a Jewish state. And the issue always was and remains, can Israel be both Jewish and democratic? Is it possible? Immediately after the war, as a state is established, that Arab minority, those 20%, are given citizenship. They become Israeli citizens. But immediately thereafter, they are also come under military rule. And they live under military rule until December 1966, for 20 years. And during those 20 years of military rule, where they have no democratic rights, they have no right of assembly or right of movement, they have to report, they're constantly under observation, most of their lands are confiscated by the state and then handed over to Jewish settlements. In December 66, military rule is lifted. But in June 1967, 6 months later, Israel comes to occupy, in the war of in the Six-Day War, the West Bank and the Gaza Strip, where large numbers of the Palestinians that it had expelled in 1948 and their descendants are living. But it doesn't give them rights. They don't become citizens, of course. They remain an occupied population. And so, from that point on, the Zionist ideal, which was to create a Jewish majority state, has been given up. Israel becomes a 50-50 state. It's a one state from the Jordan to the sea, in which now there are 40 million people, 7 million Jews, 7 million Palestinians. The Jews have what remains of Israeli democracy, which is being eroded now on a daily basis. And the Palestinians are either 2 million of them are second-class citizens with many restrictions, and the others have no rights at all. So the idea of creating a Jewish majority state was forfeited for the land, which creates the dynamic that if we want the land and we want a Jewish majority state, how do we go about doing that? How do we accomplish that? And the way to accomplish that, and in the back of that, is the need to somehow remove the population, one way or another. There are discussions, by the way, 1956, 1967, 1973, what to do with the population of Gaza. There are plans to remove the population of Gaza in previous periods. They just were not, in large part, were not implemented, unlike what happens after October 7th. So the thought, the expectation that that's how we would resolve the issue is always in the background. And then, of course, comes October 7th. And I'll just say this. October 7th has a context, and I've been talking about this context. The immediate context of October 7th is that for the previous 20 years, Benjamin Netanyahu persuaded the Israeli public and much of the rest of the world that this occupation could be managed, that there is no way and no need to resolve it, no need to have any compromise with Palestinians. We can manage it. We'll manage it by enclosing Gaza within a super security fence. And we manage it by having basically a collaborating Palestinian Authority that works for the Israeli government in Ramallah, in the West Bank. And no need to think about it. And the Palestinian issue disappeared. It was not there. If you look at election campaigns in Israel in the years before 2023, nobody talks about the Palestinians. It's not an issue. And it's not an issue in international discourse. Who is talking about the Palestinians before 2023? October 7th blows this up. The idea that we can manage the occupation is gone. And there are only two options. One option is what Netanyahu and, of course, the people like Smotrich and Ben-Gvir would never have thought of, which is to find some way for these two groups to live side by side with equality and justice for all. But that's not part of their plan. If you cannot manage the occupation, now you have a license to resolve the issue differently. You can resolve it by finally finishing the job from 1948. And that's what the attempt is. The moment the government comes out of the shock, and it was shocked initially because the army had been incompetent and the government, all the information for the attack, of course, was available, but nobody believed that Hamas could actually do it. Once they come out of the shock, within a couple of days, that is the plan. And tragically, not only does it destroy vast numbers of people and level the entire strip, and that's still a work in progress. We've not seen the end of this. But what we see today is a state that has resolved to use only more power, only more violence, that has completely given up on any idea of politics. And as I see it today, the only way to change this has to come from the outside. The only way that Israel, even if you're thinking about its own interest, can be rescued from its demons and can stop this cycle of violence is by massive external pressure. And that massive external pressure can only come in the form of a sanctions regime. Only sanctions, economic, political, and military, can accomplish that. One has to say that Hamas succeeded in one thing. It, of course, what it did led to the destruction of Gaza, and those leaders have that on their conscience. They are all dead by now, of course. But it accomplished bringing back the Palestinian issue, and it accomplished by regionalizing the issue, exactly what Hamas had wanted to do. It is now in Iran, it's now in Lebanon, it's now an international issue, and Israel has put itself in a position that it is fast becoming, and I think rightly so, a pariah state. And the only way to save it from destroying itself is by putting massive pressure on it to redesign where the limits of power of the state of Israel are, to remove them from Washington, D.C., where they've been now for several decades, and where there are no limits on power, of course, bring them back to Jerusalem, where they belong, so that that state would have no choice but to face up to the need to resolve this ongoing, the conflict is not the right word, of course, it's a misnomer, to end this occupation and this oppression and create a political system that would be just for all living in that territory. Okay, I'll stop here. I hope I didn't bore you too much, and thank you.
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I'm David Barsamyan. Thank you for listening.

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2: The failure of drug war is glaringly obvious to judges, cops, wardens, prosecutors, and millions more now calling for decriminalization, legalization, the end of prohibition. Let us investigate the century of lies.
3: Hello and welcome to Century of Lies. I'm your host, Doug McVeigh. On this edition of Century, International Overdose Action Day. Since 2001, communities and organizations across the globe have recognized August 31st as International Overdose Awareness Day, a time to both honor loved ones who lost their lives to overdose and to raise awareness about the overdose crisis. It began in 2001 as a community remembrance event at the Salvation Army Needle Exchange Facility in Melbourne, Australia. Now restyled as International Overdose Action Day, this annual event takes place worldwide each year on August 31st. We start our coverage in Europe with a webinar hosted by the European Union Drugs Agency held August 31st, entitled Preventing Opioid-Related Deaths in Europe, Continuity of Care, Pyr Naloxone, and Rapid Overdose Alerts. One of the speakers was Leo Jeffries, the newly appointed executive director of the European Network of People Who Use Drugs.
4: My name's Leo, and my intervention today is dedicated, first of all, to our friends, families, and community members that we've lost to drug prohibition. We mourn the dead, and we fight for the living. So living experience and privileged peer access are real assets when we're talking about overdose response, and we do need them now more than ever with the changing drug supply in Europe. And at the same time, funding for harm reduction and civil society is shrinking. And as the other speakers have already mentioned, 2024 saw 7,500 fatal overdoses across the EU. And that number is likely higher due to underreporting. 7 in 10 of the overdoses involved opiates, but almost always were combined with other substances. Polysubstance toxicity is the norm now, and not just a single drug. And as Jael mentioned in his presentation, people can have different levels of tolerance to different substances. So if there's cross-contamination or adulterants like stronger synthetic opiates, like nitazenes, that risk of overdose increases.

Also, when synthetic opiates are found in non-opiate substances like benzodiazepines or people using only stimulants, these folks are going to have a much lower tolerance for opiates. Cocaine alone was involved in 27% of drug-induced deaths. And naloxone is an antidote for opiates. It's an antidote for one, but not for all. So it reverses opiate overdose, but there's still no first responder reversal medication for stimulant toxicity or benzodiazepine overdose, or other NPS. And we need to start discussing responses for this. So, however, where available, naloxone implementation still remains partial and prescription only in most of Europe. So I'm talking today specifically about peer-to-peer naloxone. So what is peer-to-peer naloxone? It's a specialist form of take-home naloxone. So people who use drugs are trained to reach, educate, and equip their friends and their communities with naloxone and training. So there's two ways this typically happens. Peer workers can be trained and engaged directly by a harm reduction service, extending its reach and lowering the threshold for people to access naloxone. Or a drug user group can be engaged directly to distribute naloxone and support community management of opiate overdose. Usually, drug user groups are working outside formal services structures altogether. And what peers are actually distributing is quite simple: naloxone kits, short trainings, sometimes no more than 10 to 15 minutes of an intervention. And these trainings are delivered in whatever setting is available. It doesn't ask people to come into a service or a clinic. It's meeting people where they are. And the privileged access of peer-to-peer naloxone is the most important thing, you know. People have privileged access to drug-using venues, to drug supply systems, to informal and formal mutual aid networks. So the privileged access of peer-to-peer is the most important. In terms of naloxone access and legislation in Europe, on paper, access has improved. Naloxone is available over the counter without prescription in countries like Italy, Sweden, and Germany. And I think Thomas Klessen from the UDA for acknowledging in his introduction that anyone can be a first responder and that distribution should be widespread. So this prescription-only barrier of naloxone isn't necessary, and it's a dangerous piece of red tape that we, as people involved in European drug policy, need to address. Peer-to-peer distribution is specifically is rarely written into law. Explicit peer delivery models remain the exception, not the rule. And the gap between what's on paper and what's on practice in practice on the ground is real. So, you know, in Portugal, peers have reported that there isn't enough stock for services to distribute. In the Netherlands, peers report sometimes it's unclear how someone can access naloxone for themselves. So there's a lot of a difference between what we are seeing reported and what is actually happening on the ground. And this is also where peer-to-peer knowledge is very important. This map makes the gap a little bit more visible. So on the one side, you have the availability of take-home naloxone in Europe. And then on the other side, you have where peer-to-peer naloxone distribution has happened. We know that this map for peer-to-peer naloxone distribution is not accurate. It's just that the peer-to-peer naloxone distribution often isn't reported because it happens in a gray area, or it happens in informal settings. So it just tells you a little bit about how little of this work has been formally recognized, funded, or studied. And we really need to, I think, prioritize looking at that and looking at the barriers as to why this is happening. So can the peer-to-peer model apply to oh, I think I have to go back, sorry. Yes. So can the peer-to-peer model apply to non-opiates? So we're talking today, Overdose Awareness Day has traditionally been centered around opiate overdose, but now we know we're having a changing drug supply in Europe. 27% of the drug-induced deaths across Europe involve cocaine. There's been a rise in cocaine purity, a rise in people accessing treatment for crack cocaine. And we know that naloxone reverses only opiate overdoses, and it does nothing for stimulant toxicity, for overamping, which is a term used for stimulant toxicity. You know, the response is kind of supportive and psychosocial, cooling, hydration, staying with someone, calling emergency services. But, you know, can this peer-to-peer model apply beyond opiate overdose? And we would argue that it can.

0: in terms of trusted peer networks and improving education and access to knowledge. I wanted to briefly mention peer models beyond opiates. So the SIP study, which is being led in part by Magdalena Harris and the London School of Hygiene and Tropical Medicine, involves the provision of safe inhalation devices, pipes for smoking, smoking crack cocaine mostly, but other substances as well. This is in a country where they currently don't have safe inhalation devices. And when we talk about the correlation between overdose and safe, you know, devices to use, I think those correlate and also need to be looked at how harm reduction supplies and information can improve someone's quality of life and also decrease their risk of overdose or other harms. So this study engaged peers, and 140 people recruited for this study were recruited through peers, so reaching people that drug services structurally had missed out. In the pilot, 23 of the 33 participants said they'd engage with services if pipes were already available. And so the barrier is never willingness, it's always just access. And in the study's own 2026 findings, it concluded that additional methods of provision, including through peer networks, are required to support people for whom barriers to service access remains. So the peer-to-peer distribution model is not opiate specific. Which brings us back to why peers matter more, not less. This is the model laid out in our EuroInput's peer-to-peer naloxone technical briefing that you can access on our website. This is the second version. This includes case studies from all over the world showing that peers are trusted members of drug using networks. They reach people and spaces professionals structurally cannot. And as the drug supply diversifies, that trust matters more and not less. We need to be building up these networks of trust, and we need to be putting funding and sustainability into these peer networks. So yeah, the trust isn't drug specific. It can be applied to all kinds of substances and all kinds of people. And there's a nice quote from Matt Southwell here that says, when peers and practitioners train together, there's an exchange of lived and learned expertise that helps bust stigma among practitioners and boost the motivation of the peers. We already heard from a couple other speakers about how stigma is a huge driver of overdose-related harms. So the missing question, none of this works, though, if we don't talk honestly about sustainability, especially now in the environment we're in, sustainability for peer workers. So there's a few studies on this from Massachusetts and British Columbia, paying peers to distribute naloxone. It's been shown to work. It is still understudied, but it shows that, for example, in British Columbia, 83 peers, in a study of 83 peers about what actually helps them engage, compensation was named directly as one of the clearest enablers, right alongside trust and having the right setting. So, and in the countries on the previous slides, there was not one report of a paid peer distribution as standard practice. So this is something that we need to be looking at. And it makes sense when you think about it. You know, people will show up and engage if they're compensated for their time. So yeah, where does that leave us? As EuroInput puts it, drug user groups innovate where others are slow to act. So I'll leave you with some recommendations. First of all, paying peers fairly and directly, budgeted as a core program cost, not handed out in vouchers, extending peer models to the substances people are actually using, because the trust these networks build isn't drug specific. It's the fastest way to respond to whatever the supply does next. Closing the legislative gaps that remain. So several countries still don't have access to naloxone at all, and the peer specific provision remains rare even if a naloxone provision does exist. Using the evidence that already exists. So it's been decades now. The barriers is funding and implementation and not proof that this works. And then recognizing people with lived and living experience as frontline experts, co-designers of naloxone services, not only as delivery agents, but also engaged in the design and planning of services.
1: That was Leo Jeffries, Executive Director of EuroNPUD, speaking at a webinar August 31st hosted by the European Union Drugs Agency to commemorate International Overdose Action Day. That webinar was entitled Preventing Opioid-Related Deaths in Europe, Continuity of Care, Pirinaloxone, and Rapid Overdose Alerts. You're listening to Century of Lies. I'm your host, Doug McVeigh. This week, we're featuring audio from events commemorating International Overdose Action Day. We just heard a European perspective. Now we turn to the United States, where in 2025, more than 70,000 people died from drug overdose and toxins in the unregulated drug supply. This year, on August 26th, families who've lost loved ones to overdose hosted a news conference organized by the nonprofit Broken No More to urge lawmakers to prioritize health-based solutions that prevent these tragic losses. One of the speakers at that news conference was Aisha Betancourt-Esquivel, founder of the Brianna Land Foundation. Aisha lost her daughter Brianna in May 2019 as the result of substance use disorder.
2: Again, my name is Aisha. I am the founder of the Brianna Land Foundation. Originally in 2019, it was the Brianna Land Project, but I met three other moms. All of our kids had gone to the same high school at different times. And then one additional mom just lost her son due to suicide recently. So we are now the foundation because we give back to communities in some way by raising awareness, hosting events that will gather people so we could tell them what we know about substance use disorder, and all the things that go along with it. We also are providing gifts to children that are impacted by substance use or substance-related deaths, and also contributing to funeral fees for the unexpected loss, because we were all shocked and didn't have life insurance because you don't think that your young person is going to pass before you. We also have a branch that is dedicated to finding EMTs help and also Spanish speaking. So we are represented in that way here, but my best role is being Brianna's mom. I'm the mom of three children. Brianna was my oldest. I was young when I had her. And so we kind of grew up together. When she was in high school, there were lots of other contributing factors that I looked back on and said, I missed that. But I thought my girl and I were so close. She was like my best friend. You know, we had private jokes and we had certain songs that we'd sing together in the car. And we were just really close. And so, unfortunately, before she was 21, one doctor gave her Xanax for anxiety and sleeplessness. And within the same year, a different doctor at a hospital prescribed her painkillers for chronic pancreatitis. Ultimately, she would gradually go through this, through what you see people go through, addicts, right? Gradually, she changed. My daughter was super strong, super beautiful, super smart. She spoke at senior class president, you know, at her high school. She was tiny, but she was mighty. She was a good leader. So I dealt with what she was going through as a behavioral issue. Just like James mentioned that he had done something right in his experience with his son, looking back, there was a lot of time and regret because I got it wrong. I got it wrong on the most important issue of my daughter's life. And sadly, our kids are still on the other side of life. In May of 2019, my daughter had, she was house jumping, right? Because people who suffer from substance use disorder, I think Kelly may have said how they change. They're no longer those vibrant human beings. The shine kind of wears off, and all of our kids are super special. That's something that I've noticed. Like, all of our kids have this pizzazz about them, this captivating personality. But slowly they change, and not just change to be sad or down, but to be angry or to lash out, to become abusive. And my daughter went through all of that. And so the last time I saw her, she had pulled a knife out on me. Her sister was there. Her sister was her best friend too. Like, we were just a really close-knit family. But when the girls were together, they would joke about me. because they were so close and they were like night and day. And my younger daughter always looked up to her big sister. A lot of young people looked up to this girl because she was just so amazing. And on that day, that was the first time she stood up to her sister. She said, "Brianna, you need to get your life. You need to get it together. You're a grown woman now." And that was her parting words to her sister. Shortly after, her sister died as the result of combined drug toxicity. At some point, when she had no job, she had no money, she had no one to depend on anymore, she ended up somehow getting involved with heroin, and it was heroin and Xanax that ultimately took her from us. And immediately after I got the news and started punching everything around me and screaming out to God to say, "God, I prayed for her every day. This wasn't supposed to happen. You're supposed to love her even more than me. Why is she gone?" I went through all of that. And then within 30 minutes or so, I heard something tell me, "Aisha, what are you going to do with this pain?" And so I knew I had to do something. I had to learn everything that I messed up on so that I could share it with other people because I didn't want families to know how horrible this felt. And although other family members wanted us to say it was a seizure, some type of medical issue, I knew my daughter and I knew her as a leader, and she would not have wanted to die in vain. She would have wanted to help. There's no doubt about it. And since that time, there's the drug-induced homicide group, right? They know where to get you. They will find you, they will grab you, and they will hold on tight to you. And they're very strong in numbers. But one day, as I'm in a protest, I look around and I'm like, these moms don't look like me. Their things they were talking about was not quite like what I had gone through. We came from different physical environments, right? And our kids went through different things. And I said, let me get further into this. Let me see how this all happened. So I learned the history of drugs in our country. I learned the racism and the classism besides drugs, behind drugs in our country, and when they were made illegal and why they were made illegal and what they had been used for and what classes of people were not looked down upon with shame and stigma, but they were able to use drugs. The alcohol use in our country, that's legal, and who's benefiting from that? There's so many people that are dying of alcohol use, but we don't compare that the same as other substances. Our youth and energy drinks and vaping, there's so many opportunities for us to do better. With the drug-induced homicide group, one of their slogans is, "Locking up a drug dealer may not save my child, but it might save yours." But will it really? Because statistically, the evidence, the facts say that is not the case. All that is doing is taking somebody, a low-level dealer, away from their families, as opposed to being assessed for their own illness. And as Jim said, somebody else will be right in there to take their spot. They're low-level dealers. What that drug-induced homicide law is going to do is put more men and women who have mental health problems in prison. It is going to take more poor people, more people of color, and lock them up. People want to talk about the borders. Guess what? People say putting them in jail, they will have access to drugs in there. They will not be necessarily be rehabilitated. And access to care is so disproportionate in different communities. And again, more statistics and research shows that. So instead of me being stuck in my anger, I chose to go a different route with the new information that I knew. And it's not just for people of color, it's for everyone. But I don't want to put value on my child's life differently than on somebody else's child who thought they were smoking cannabis or thought they were just trying something for the first time, because it makes it seem like my daughter went through her illness as if she deserved to die because of her choices, when their ch children are more innocent. And if you look at the photo of certain things being written into law, and you look around at who's behind the person that's signing it, you see they don't look like me. You see they may not look like Kimberly. And it is an issue. It is a big, big issue. And cages are not going to work. Care and compassion are the only ways to get through this.
1: That was Aisha Betancourt Esquivel, founder of the Brianna Land Foundation, speaking August 26th at a news conference organized by the nonprofit Broken No More to observe International Overdose Action Day and to urge lawmakers to prioritize health-based solutions that prevent these tragic losses. Let's hear one more speaker from that news conference. James Moore lost his son Jeffrey to an overdose. Since his loss, James has been a tireless advocate, working to save other parents from losing their child to preventable overdose. James is the founder of the Recovery Rides Bicycle Program, which partners with local treatment centers.
3: We lost our son Jeffrey at the age of 24 following a decade-long struggle with addiction that began in junior high. In hindsight, I now realized that the drugs were not the problem, but rather a response to the underlying issues. As a dad, I wish that I had focused more on working on those issues rather than focusing on the response and the drug use. A parent's response to a child misbehaving is punishment in hopes of correcting bad behavior. Just like in our society, our response to citizens misbehaving is punishment, arrest, and then incarceration in many cases. But my response of punishment only added trauma to the already underlying trauma in my son. Just like many of our laws dealing with those caught with drugs only inflicts more trauma on those already traumatized. I was a police reserve officer in our small town when Jeffrey was a young child. I remember the first time I confiscated a small amount of marijuana on a traffic stop from a teenager. I went home that night thinking that I had literally saved our city. In hindsight now, I know that I just cost a kid a few bucks, and I increased the profits of his dealer, who quickly resupplied him. I know now that cutting the supply of a highly desired commodity only increases the demand, and that someone will always step in and fill that demand. Jeffrey checked himself into a local treatment center and was doing well until he was kicked out for violating their tobacco-free policy. In addition to opioids, he was also addicted to nicotine. He overdosed and died 8 days later. According to his therapist, other than the use of a legal product to which he was addicted, Jeffrey was a model client, never failed a drug test in the 60 days that he was a patient in the facility. Naloxone may have saved him if someone had told me about it when I picked him up. I learned about naloxone in the weeks after his death watching an episode of Nurse Jackie on Netflix. A drug rehabilitation center is the only medical facility you can check yourself in for treatment and then be kicked out for manifesting symptoms of what you checked yourself in to be treated for. When Jeffrey was in treatment, I cleaned his house. I cleaned it thoroughly of all the drugs, all the paraphernalia. And when I returned to the home the day after I discovered him overdosed there, I found two syringes. Apparently, someone used with him, and when things went wrong, they fled the scene rather than calling for help and staying behind. That's why I am opposed to drug-induced homicide laws. Those laws only ensure that more sons and daughters will die alone, when they could have been saved by given a second chance at life. My son worked at the family business, our bicycle shop, when he was going to school. One day following a period of sobriety, it was clear that he had relapsed again. The disappointment in himself was evident, and I was feeling that he may leave and not come back. I called him into this office that I'm speaking to you from, and I closed the door. And I said, "Son, I can't put myself in your shoes. I don't know what your life is like, but I'm beginning to understand now that by the time you wake up on time, clean yourself, dress yourself, feed yourself, and clock in here at 9 o'clock with the rest of us, that you have probably put more struggle in your day at that point than the rest of us will all day and hours." I'll never forget that response. It was, "Thanks, Dad. I'm so thankful that I had that one moment where I could get it right." As a dad, my biggest regret is that I did not reach that level of understanding of his addiction sooner, when sooner might have yielded a better result. Recovery is not about a bad person becoming good, but a sick person becoming well. And we need to shift our thinking so that our drug policies increase the chances of healing rather than adding more trauma to the already traumatized. As a nation, we need to increase, not decrease, funding for life-saving measures like syringe services, access to naloxone, access to treatment, access to medications that are proven to help family members and others struggling in our communities get the life that we want for all Americans. And in the words of former Surgeon General Vivek Murthy, how we respond to this epidemic is a moral test for us as Americans. Are we a nation willing to step up and simply care for one another? I hope that proves to be the case.
1: That was James Moore, founder of the Recovery Rides Bicycle Program, who lost his son James to overdose. He spoke August 26th at a news conference organized by the nonprofit Broken No More to observe International Overdose Action Day and to urge lawmakers to prioritize health-based solutions that prevent these tragic losses. And for now, that's it. Thank you for joining us. This has been Century of Lies. I've been your host, Doug McVeigh. 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
1: long.
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0: Look, these teachers want us to work, you know? And I say, fine, I'll work. But you gotta let me do the kind of work that I want to do. And for me, Lindsay, it's my drum kit, man. This is my passion, you know? This is the essence of who I am now. But before I had this, I was lost too. You see what I'm saying? You need to find your reason for living. You gotta find your big, just gigantic drum kit, you know?
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1: We've got things be blowing around this evening at 8 o'clock with longtime Gainesville musician and artist Bill Perry. And you can also hear Bill every Wednesday at 3 and Saturday morning at 9. And also tonight, Hippie Sessions with Stan, 10 p.m. Also tomorrow morning at 11, music from the late 60s to mid-70s. Let's play one from that era right now. See if you know this one.

The City of Gainesville is extending its Special Assessment Hardship Assistance Program to give low-income and senior homeowners more time to apply for reductions in the fire, stormwater, and solid waste assessments on the property tax.

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0: WGOT-LP Gainesville would like to thank the North Central Florida Central Labor Council for their support. 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

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Now I'm your host, H.R. Gertner, and I'd like to let you know what we're going to listen to before we get to listening to it. So here comes Sober Somewhere from Future Birds.

Workers take a break under the same old tree. And I seen a bee stinging. And my clock is cleaning itself. Here's to the health of the migrant worker. Singing on a man. Johnny O'Clock was a detective, and I was an audience of one. Nothing smells better than the air before it rains, and it rains like hell. And who talks trash like that? Tell me what is wrong with apples, and I'll meet you at

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And there's a park that I look out on, and every day you show up to sit, you crack a book

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I'm your host, H.R. Gertner, and I'd like to let you know what you've been listening to. You just heard Ultramarine from A La La's. Before that, it was The Fool from Raylan Baxter, Marigolds for the Wedding Arch from John Vanderslice, Cigar from Lamb Chop, and Sober Somewhere from Future Birds. Now here comes Telly Novella with Ring of Stone.

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I'd like to let you know what you've been listening to on your community radio station. And you just heard My Memory from John Andrews and the Yawns. Before that, it was 99 BPMs from Kurt Vile. Before that, you heard Rooming House from Charlie Parr and Ring of Stones from Telenovela. Now here comes Bonnie Prince Billy with Life is Scary Horses.

0: Here we are at the end of another edition of the Morning Wave on WGOT LP Gainesville. 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Now back to the moment at hand. I'm your host, H.R. Gertner, host of The Morning Wave, and I'd like to let you know what you've been listening to before I let you go. So we kicked off the final set of today's show with Life is Scary Horses from Bonnie Prince Billy. Followed that with Milltown Flood from Billy Strings. Then you heard All Forgotten from Eels, and we closed the show with Back from the Grind from Devin Church. So thanks again for tuning in, and have a great day. Catch a wave and you're sitting on top of the world.
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2: I'm with Paul Still from the Bradford Environmental Forum. What is your group all about exactly?
3: The Bradford Environmental Forum works on environmental issues in the upper Santa Fe Basin, which includes Union County, Bradford County, and the northern part of Alachua County.
2: What kind of issues are you working on these days?
3: We just finished a big push to try to block the formation or the establishment of the ICE Detention Center in the city of Stark, primarily because of its potential environmental impact on the upper Santa Fe Basin.
2: And how did that go? I guess you had quite a turnout, I believe.
3: Yes, we had the county commissioners at their last meeting, after listening to 30 or 40 people, chose not to lease the property, at least at this point, to the sheriff to continue with the idea of developing it as an ICE detention facility.
2: And I read somewhere the sheriff was not happy.

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2: Hello, my friends. 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

That's Corey Brannan from 2002 and his album The Hell You Say. And that was his hit Miss Ferguson. He actually did that live on David Letterman. And I saw it. Very cool. And we start off the show with AC/DC being covered by Steven Seagal's from their YouTube video. It's got over 160 million views. How cool is that? And you are listening to The Wide Open Country from Heartbeat True Radio. And this week we got some pretty cool Wide Open Country from Drag the River, Twisted Pine. Let's see, Jamestown Revival, Marcus Mumford, Infamous String Dusters. Let's jump right back into the music. This is The Wilder Blue, and this is their tune, The Ghost of Lincoln.

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Thank you so much for listening to The Wide Open Country from Heartbeat True Radio. That was Drag the River from 2008 and their album You Can't Live This Way. And they did the tune to Backo Fields. Before that, we heard Jamestown Revival do their tune Young Man. We heard Oscar Isaac and Marcus Mumford do Fare Thee Well, Dick Song, from 2013. That's the Coen Brothers movie soundtrack. So we heard Gravity from the infamous String Dusters. Tiff Merritt sang Dusty Old Man. And we start off the set with The Ghost of Lincoln being sung by the Wilder Blue. Well, stay tuned to Heartbeat True Radio. We got lots more of the Wide Open Country coming your way. We got Twisted Pine, Green Sky Bluegrass, Billy Strings. Right now it's Willie Watson, and he's doing On the Road Again.

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Be sure to subscribe and check us out there. It's actually my favorite part of my Facebook feed is seeing all the new articles there. Pretty cool. And that's the last time I'm going to say cool on this show. I've said it like five times.

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And before that, we heard Twisted Pine do When I Called Your Name. That was from 2017. And we heard Willie Watson do On the Road Again. And we got about time for one more tune here at Heartbeat True Radio. And it's a jam. It's Billy Strings. And it's a couple albums ago. We're going to do the tune Meet Me at the Creek. Well, thank you so much for listening to Heartbeat True Radio. And be sure to tune in next week for more Wide Open Country. Whatever the heck that is.

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